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1: So this may look to most of you like an oversized tambourine, and in a sense it is, but in Italy we call this tamburello. Hey! And there's a specific type of, maybe you guys have heard the word tarantella before, right? Maybe you're familiar with that. It's not the kind of like da-da-da-da-da-da-da. There's a much better version of that stuff. We have one for you. This is called the Pizzica di San Vito. It's a long story, but the sum of it is that the pizzica is a form of tarantella, and they believe that the way to cure the bite of a tarantula was to just play this music for literally hours and hours until you were so exhausted you could no longer play it. So there you go. And that's what we're going to do right now. I'm just kidding. We are not. We

0: Tommy Lehman on the trumpet. Give it up for Tommy. Clay Colley on the accordion. We're gonna. So for those of you that don't know, but maybe everyone does now, this is we're releasing a single tonight. So there are download cards, like Gabe said, over by the email list. If you want to stay in touch, please sign up. Take a download card. Take two. Give one to a friend. I don't care. No one's gonna watch and scold you if you take two. If you take three, however, that is really no. I'm just kidding. So we're gonna play that song. I know you guys from the first show you heard this already. I hope that's okay. But you know, since we're releasing it today, we're celebrating it today. It feels only right. And I wish we had an extra percussion on this, but
1: where'd he go?
0: He's outside.
1: Do you want me to go get him?
0: This is my favorite kind of thing to do. This is why I've always wanted to lead a band, ladies and gentlemen, so I could do things like this. Give it up for Patrick Graney! Patrick Graney! Yes! Yes! He does sound awesome, though, doesn't he? He is really amazing. Patrick and I both studied with an incredible percussionist from Cleveland named Jamie Haddad, if anyone knows Jamie Haddad. So we have both been very fortunate, and it's always fun to play with a fellow Jamie Haddad student because you have like this common base knowledge that we can geek out on together. So anyway, this is called Cavanti Che. It was an Olive Gathering song that is now no longer used. So if it wasn't for these Alan Lomax recordings, we would no longer have this beautiful song.

0: That's Clay Colley on the piano. Give it up for Clay. All right, so we have a couple more for you. I'm going to give you guys a choice because I can't decide. Amanda loves this kind of stuff. I'm really doing it more for Amanda than anyone else. She just really loves this stuff. Prego, prego. So those of you that were here before, the song that we closed with, that was pretty fun. We could do that one again. Or we have another one that you could sing along with that you haven't heard. I'm going to leave it up to you guys. How are you feeling? All right, beautiful. All right, there it is.
1: One we haven't heard. One we haven't heard. Stop playing the same song.
0: All right, so this one's easier to sing than the other one, but it still requires audience participation. So I'm going to say one word, and then you can repeat it. I'll say the second word. You can repeat. The first word is Zumba.
2: Zumba.
0: Wow, that had so much confidence. That was incredible. Are you guys Italian? Okay, the second one, a little trickier. La Diola.
2: La Diola.
0: Okay, let's try both again. Zumba.
2: Zumba.
0: La Diola.
2: La Diola.
0: And then you just sing la la la la la la la la la. Yeah. Exactly. That's it. Wow, wow, wow, wow, wow. Piece of cake.

Amanda Powell. For Amanda Powell. Thank you guys so much. So we have one more song for you tonight. Sí, absolutamente sí. Bravísima. You can clap for that. It was a good thing. I didn't cuss her out. It sounded like maybe I said something bad. It was all positive. All positive. This is our last song. This one is called Som Som, and this is a really beautiful lullaby that Amanda brought to me, actually. When she brought this to me, I was thinking about... So I have two kids, who you've heard in the background, and they're still here, which is, like, incredible and one of my favorite things ever. But I was thinking about the concept of lullabies, and in my research, I was doing a lot of research in southern Italy, and a lot of southern Italy is really, really poor, even much of it to this day. And some of the field recordings that Alan Lomax recorded had to deal with those things that they were going through, which were poverty, scarcity of food. And when I heard these recordings, I thought that it would be really beautiful to kind of juxtapose these against each other, because I thought about how, now that I have kids, or any of you that are mentors or teachers or have an impact on the next generation, which we all do to some extent, right? No matter how crazy things are, no matter how bad life is, and there are moments it got pretty bad this last year and a half, we still choose to sing the lullaby to our kids. And so for me, that's what this song is about, is juxtaposing this lullaby with a song that's about the scarcity of food. And even as much tension and as difficult as those moments are, that at the end of the day, we still choose to give this next generation hope. Thank you guys so, so, so much for being here tonight. This is so special for us. Thank you guys. And thank you to Gabe and the Bops out. This place is magical. Freaking love this place so much. You guys are amazing. Thank you again. This is called Som Som.

That's Clay Colley on the piano. Dan Bruce on guitar. Joel Nagus on the bass. Tommy Lehman on trumpet. Patrick Graney on percussion. My name's Anthony Tadeo, and that's Amanda Powell, folks. Amanda Powell. We are Ala Boata. Please feel free to sign up for the email list. Take a download card. We are so thankful for you all. Have a great night.

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1: Every day in the United States, 8 kids are shot by a misused or unlocked gun. Gun sales were at a 20-year high this past summer, and with coronavirus lockdowns keeping more kids at home, the number of deadly, unintentional shootings by children is rising. Parents who own guns need to take every precaution when it comes to gun storage. 3 in 4 first and second graders know where their parents keep their gun, and 1 in 3 admit to handling the weapons. Guns need to be locked to prevent children from accessing firearms and to decrease the chances of unintentional shootings.
2: We are back, and we are looking at a pretty lopsided matchup, Jim.
3: That's right, Ron. I mean, in one corner, we've got a 175-pound guy, and in the other, a 6,000-ton heavyweight train?
2: Jim, this guy has no idea what he's getting himself into.
4: It's no contest. Every day, people tempt fate and die trespassing on railroad tracks. See tracks, think train.
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0: Welcome to Glad for Trad with Dennis and Judy Cook and Doug McLennan on WOBC Oberlin 91.5 FM, Oberlin College and Community Radio. Glad for Trad is a program of traditional songs and tunes and those inspired by the tradition from Britain and America. Each week, we select a topic and present a program of music related to that topic, along with a bit of mild erudition. Today's topic is pretty random. No, that is actually the topic. Last week, we had pretty women. Today, we find it's not just women who are called pretty, but squirrels, dogs, horses, boys, and all sorts of things. Pretty random.
1: We'll start with "A Squirrel is a Pretty Thing," a mournful little children's song about animals that prove problematic to farmers. There's also a mysterious ending to the song. Peggy Seeger plays piano, and her niece Sonia Cohen sings.

That was Sonia Cohen singing A Squirrel is a Pretty Thing. Next, we have Laurie Lewis singing Pretty Bird, a bittersweet love song written by Hazel Dickens. Linda Ronstadt sings the harmony vocals.

That was Laurie Lewis singing Pretty Bird. Continuing with our run of pretty animals, we have Pretty Little Dog, a tune written by Lee Triplett of West Virginia. He wrote and named the tune in the process of learning a different tune from another fiddler. Pretty Little Dog is played in jams around Morgantown, West Virginia, Garrett County, Maryland, and the Elkins, West Virginia area. It's played for us by Elise Engelberg of Skillet Licorice.

That was Skillet Licorice playing Pretty Little Dog. One more pretty animal before we move on to pretty boys. Pretty Crowing Chicken. It's an American variant of traditional British ballad, The Grey Cock. When the rooster crows for the coming of morning, the dead must leave the land of the living. Bird bribery of gold and silver body parts is offered, but to no avail. And when will I see you again is answered with a poetic but clearly meant never. Pretty Crowing Chicken is sung beautifully for us by the Armstrong family on their The Wheel of the Year CD.

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1: Thank you for listening to Glad for Trad with Dennis and Judy Cook and Doug McLennan. 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
0: Now we have a series of four pieces about pretty boys. First is one of the big murder ballads, Two Pretty Boys. It's a version of Child Ballad number 49, The Trois Brothers. It is sung for us by Elizabeth Stewart, one of the well-known family of Scottish travelers. Her grandparents had a family of 10 sons and 4 daughters, all of whom followed in the footsteps of their forebears as pipers, fiddlers, accordionists, whistle players, and drummers, and, as Elizabeth recalls, every one of them knew the songs and ballads.

That was Elizabeth Stewart singing Two Pretty Boys. The Pretty Plowboy, sung by Bill Whaley and Dave Fletcher, is one of the English songs

That was Bill Whaley and Dave Fletcher singing The Pretty Plowboy. Charles Arthur Floyd, an American bank robber, was born in 1904 and was killed

0: killed in 1934. In his mid-20s, after his parole for robbery, he committed a series of bank robberies. It was during this period that he acquired the nickname Pretty Boy. Orville Drake gave him the name because he would wear white button-up dress shirts and slacks to work in the oil fields. The men on the rig began calling him Pretty Boy, which was later turned into Pretty Boy Floyd. According to one account, a payroll master whom Floyd had robbed described him as a pretty boy with apple cheeks. Floyd despised the nickname. Woody Guthrie wrote this protest song romanticizing Floyd's life in 1939. It's called Pretty Boy Floyd and is sung for us by Ramblin' Jack Elliott.
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0: Ain't No Pretty Boy No More, written and sung for us by Dan Cunningham, reminds us that after many years, we're all a little worse for wear. Set in the 80s, a Korean War vet from Logan, West Virginia, has a word of warning for an old girlfriend. The Korean War was a war between North Korea, with the support of China and the Soviet Union, and South Korea, with the support of the United Nations, principally from the United States. The war began on 25 June 1950, when North Korea invaded South Korea. The fighting ended on 27 July 1953, when the Korean Armistice Agreement was signed. The agreement created the Korean Demilitarized Zone, DMZ, to separate North and South Korea, and allowed the return of prisoners. However, no peace treaty was ever signed, and the two Koreas are technically still at war. The Korean War was among the most destructive conflicts of the modern era, with approximately 3 million war fatalities and a proportionally larger civilian death toll than World War II or the Vietnam War.

That was Dan Cunningham singing, "I Ain't No Pretty Boy No More." Next we have the Farwells, Deborah Clifford and Becca Wintle, playing Pretty Little Indian, an old-time tune in the Mixolydian mode. The Mixolydian is based on a scale with a flatted seventh. It's the scale you would get if you played the white notes on a piano starting on the G, just as you would get a major scale starting on a C or a minor scale starting on an A.

That was the Farwells playing Pretty Little Indian. Margaret Nelson sings Pretty Little Horses, a traditional American lullaby probably composed by a black enslaved nursemaid of a white child. Margaret is accompanied by Phil Cooper on guitar. Phil plays a bit of a tune titled The Wee Weaver at the beginning.

That was Margaret Nelson singing Pretty Little Horses. Won't You Buy My Pretty Flowers is a late 19th century tearjerker and plea for compassion, sung for us by Denise and Stuart Savage from Sussex.

That was Denise and Stuart Savage singing "Won't You Buy My Pretty Flowers?" Barbara Dane, born May 12, 1927, is an American folk, blues, and jazz singer. She began releasing records at the age of 30. 5 years later, she recorded our next song, "Who's Gonna Shoe Your Pretty Little Foot?" The central questions in this song, and the answers to them, find their way into many traditional songs and ballads. Here's Barbara.

0: That was Barbara Dane singing, Who's Gonna Shoe Your Pretty Little Foot?
1: Thank you for listening to Glad for Trad with Dennis and Judy Cook and Doug McLennan. We'd love to hear from you. You can email us at trad@judycook.net. 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
0: Pretty Little Girl with the Blue Dress On is a simple little traditional song sung by Don Petty, accompanying himself on the Appalachian dulcimer. The song repeats, I'm going home with calico. Presumably that's with a girl wearing a calico dress. The word calico has been in British usage since 1505 as a plain woven textile made from unbleached and often not fully processed cotton. The fabric is far less fine than muslin, but less coarse and thick than canvas or denim. In the late 17th century, Europeans and British began painting and then block printing on calico. Printed calico was imported to the United States from Lancashire in the 1780s, and here a linguistic separation occurred. While Europe maintained the word calico for the fabric, in the States it was used to refer to the printed design. So here in the U.S., calico is a cotton fabric with a small, all-over floral print.

That was Don Petty singing Pretty Little Girl with the Blue Dress On. Woody Guthrie and Cisco Houston had a long history of recording together. Their rendition of More Pretty Gals Than One uses a traditional chorus from a 19th century song of that name, recorded in the early 20th century by both the duos Alton Delmore and Fiddlin' Arthur Smith, and by Rutherford and Foster. Guthrie and Houston insert a couple of different verses. One, for example, is excerpted from the lyrics Woody Guthrie wrote for There's More True Lovers Than One. Look out across that sea and see those breakers swell. How many a love it's washed away, no human tongue can tell. The longer verse continues, nobody can ever solve that dark sea's mysteries. How many a love has bloomed and blown the same as you and me. Here are Woody Guthrie and Cisco Houston.

That was Woody Guthrie and Cisco Houston singing More Pretty Gals Than One. We'll finish up our Pretty Random program with a pair of tunes played by Bill Spence and Fenig's All-Star String Band. Still They Say She's Kinda Pretty is a tune written by Dudley Laufman. Earl of Mansfield is a traditional tune. Both of them are signature New England dance tunes on a CD titled The Hammer Dulcimer Rides Again.

That was Bill Spence with Fenig's All-Star String Band, playing Still They Say She's Kinda Pretty and Earl of Mansfield. And that ends our pretty random program. We hope you've enjoyed our two pretty weeks. On to something different next week. Thank you for listening to Glad for Trad with Dennis and Judy Cook and Doug McLennan on WOBC, Oberlin 91.5 FM, Oberlin College and Community Radio. Doug will rejoin us introducing songs when we can be together without masks and closer than 6 feet. Please let us know how you are doing and any comments you have about our show. 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
1: We'll start with When I Was Young, written and sung for us by Alan Reed on his CD, The Adventures of John Paul Jones. Through the eyes of a Russian sailor, we learn of John Paul Jones's adventures during the Russo-Turkish Wars. Jones entered the service of Catherine the Great of Russia in 1787, after his service in the War for American Independence, and helped drive the Turks out of one arm of the Black Sea. The song repeats, "Pavel Ivanovich, they called him." Pavel is the Russian form of Paul, and Ivan is the Russian form of John. The Ovich part of the name means son of. So they were calling John Paul Jones, Paul Johnson,

That was Alan Reed and Rob Van Santa singing When I Was Young. When I Was a Fair Maid is based on the popular theme of women who went to sea dressed as men. Research by the maritime scholar David Cordingly reveals that women at sea were, for a wide variety of reasons, a common phenomena. This includes some who impersonated men, and even some who were pirates. Here's Linda Rice Johnson singing When I Was a Fair Maid, accompanied by Alex Kuldel on snare drum. When

0: again. I'll run the rigging again. I'll put out me cap and feathers, and I'll run the rigging again.
1: That was Linda Rice Johnston singing When I Was a Fair Maid. When I Was a Young Girl is sung for us by Anna and Elizabeth, who learned it from Texas Gladden. The song had its start as a street ballad in the late 18th century. Then it was called The Unfortunate Rake, and was about a soldier disordered by a woman. The story has been modified to Streets of Laredo and St. James Infirmary, as well as this one, where the genders have been reversed. The line, "My body's salivated," is a key to understanding this woman's ailment. One of the symptoms of syphilis is open, weeping wounds. Mercury was used as a draft or an ointment and was the most common treatment from the 16th century until 1940. Among the most common side effects of mercury use was excessive perspiration and salivation. Probably more than you wanted to know. Here are Anna and Elizabeth.

That was Elizabeth Leprell and Anna Roberts Gavalt singing When I Was a Young Girl. Thank you for listening to Glad for Trad with Dennis and Judy Cook and Doug McLennan. We'd love to hear from you. You can email us at trad@judycook.net. That's trad@judycook.net. This is WOBC, Oberlin, 91.5 FM, Oberlin College and Community Radio. When I Was Most Beautiful comes to us from the album Pete Seeger at 89, and is sung by Pete's niece, Sonia Cohen. The words are from a poem by Noriko Ibaraki. The poem reflects the perspective of a middle-aged Japanese woman remembering her youth in Japan following World War II. Pete composed the music in 1960.

That was Sonia Cohn singing When I Was Most Beautiful. When I Was a Cowboy was one of the songs that Alan Lomax collected from Huddy Ledbetter at the Louisiana State Penitentiary of Angola in 1933. It is sung

That was Steve Howell and the Mighty Men singing When I Was a Cowboy. Thank you for listening to Glad for Trad with Dennis and Judy Cook and Doug McLennan on WOBC Oberlin 91.5 FM, Oberlin College and Community Radio. We'd love to hear from you. You can contact us by email at trad@judycook.net. That's trad@judycook.net. Like When I Was a Young Girl that we played earlier, the story of this next song is based on The Unfortunate Rake. All versions deal with the death of someone. In this version, it's a soldier. Many versions say, I know I've done wrong, while this Irish version focuses only on the funeral and says, that never done wrong. Here's Steely Span singing When I Was on Horseback.

That was Steel Eye Span singing When I Was on Horseback. When I Was in My Prime, sung for us by Sylvia Harold, is one she got from the singing of Pentangle. The words are similar to the traditional English song, The Seeds of Love. The flowers in both songs represent different types of love, and, as Sylvia says, they lend the song a psychedelic ambiance.

That was Sylvia Harold singing When I Was in My Prime. The traditional song, When I Was Single, is sung for us by Irish singer David Hammond, who was born in 1928 and passed away in 2008. The song is also known as Still I Love Him and Do You Love an Apple? It's a sad reflection on the experience of all too many battered women. Here's David Hammond.

That was David Hammond singing When I Was Single. Susie Dean and her son, Dean Arnold, made an album together, each allowing the other to corrupt their different styles. Dean says, "We've blended genres in unexpected ways that are sure to outrage jazz, folk, and traditional musicians." When I Was 64, Arthritic Mix, is a slowed-down version of the Beatles tune When I'm 64, with Susie on acoustic guitar and melodica, and Dean on harmonium and celesta.

0: That was Susie Dean and Dean Arnold playing When I Was 64, Arthritic Mix. Thank you for listening to Glad for Trad with Dennis and Judy Cook and Doug McLennan. We'd love to hear from you. You can email us at trad@judycook.net. That's trad@judycook.net. This is WOBC, Oberlin, 91.5 FM, Oberlin College and Community Radio. Instead of looking back to when I was, the rest of our songs this hour look ahead. When I Meet You in Heaven, I'm Gonna Give You Hell, is sung for us by Kate Long from her album, Big Ol' Lady. The title of the album came about because a friend's three-year-old announced, after a Kate Long concert, that he had heard a big old lady sing. Here's Kate with a warning to all philandering men.
1: When I meet you in heaven, I'm gonna give you hell.

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And the red hair on their children got

0: That was Kate Long singing, "When I Meet You in Heaven, I'm Gonna Give You Hell."
1: Andrew Calhoun wrote our next song, "When I Have Arms Again," about what he calls the cruel joke of mental illness. In the song, he refers to the Greek myth of Icarus, the son of master craftsman Daedalus. Icarus and his father attempt to escape from Crete with wings constructed from feathers and wax. Icarus's father warns him first of complacency and then of hubris, asking that he fly neither too low nor too high, so the sea's dampness would not clog his wings, nor the sun's heat melt them. Icarus ignored his father's instructions not to fly too close to the sun. When the wax in his wings melted, he tumbled out of the sky and fell into the sea, where he drowned. Here is Andrew's daughter, Casey Calhoun, singing, "When I Have Arms Again."

That was Casey Calhoun singing When I Have Arms Again. Here we are at the end of another hour of Glad for Trad. And what better way to end the show than with Phil Oakes' song, When I'm Gone. This version is sung for us by Kim and Reggie Harris and Magpie, who are Greg Artzner and Terry Leonino. I guess we'll just have to keep on giving you the best in folk music from America, Britain, and occasionally Australia.

That was Kim and Reggie Harris with Magpie singing When I'm Gone. And that ends our When I Was program with a few When I Will Be songs.

Thank you for listening to Glad for Trad with Dennis and Judy Cook and Doug McLennan here at WOBC Oberlin 91.5 FM, Oberlin College and Community Radio. Where are you? What do you think of our program? How can we make the program better? We'd love to hear from you at trad@judycook.net.

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Featuring the finest and strange electronic kind of music. Some of it's just rock music, though, because I'm a normie. It's not the way it's meant and I like to hear pop music, pop, or rousing guitar-oriented music. So I apologize for those deviations. But overall, I hope you enjoy this eclectic playlist. And, so, this is Dean Blunt with X.

Beyonce meant guys like me when she said soldier. The gangster type, when your husband leaves you, pull up outside, horn in a silver rover. Until this life is over, get money rolling over.

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This is the WOBC Hydroponic Workshop. And you're listening to Broken English by Marian Faithful. And before that was Malalam Salam by... I don't know what language this is in. Let me look up quickly. I presume it might be like French or German or something, but they're called Afghanay Wodai. I don't know. And that was Impromptu Raz and Malalam Salam by them. And then before that was Chewing Chewing Gum by Super Furry Animals. And to start off the hour, we had Dean Blunt's X. Hope you're enjoying the show. An interim and the first snow in Ohio that we've really experienced. Wish you safe travels home and the like. I'll be on the air tomorrow at 3, I think. Right? Who knows? From 7 to 8, I'm to do my psychedelic rock show called Plasmatic Humanity's Third Bequest. Join me for that as well, and enjoy this song.

smoking parliament, shooting shit with Petro. Two quads, four for flow. 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He only barely broke the law. Statutory rape. 15 will get you 20.

He didn't try. 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But it's just an hour inland from Joanne. Lying on the beach. Rubbing in coconut oil all over. And I tell you, she ain't hard.

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But they can't see my legs if I watch from the window.

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We are in interim programming on WOBC, and this is the WOBC Hydroponic Workshop, a one-time-only show. Oh, I like this theme, so it might turn into something more. But what you've heard is Are You Deceiving Me by Kevin Coyne and Dagmar Kraus. Dagmar Kraus, you might know from Slap Happy and Henry Cow. Kevin Coyne, I have no idea who he is. He's kind of associated with the that sort of era. Kevin Ayers, Michael Chapman kind of people. I don't know anything about him, though. I was on Virgin. Interesting. Well, someone to check out. But also, I played Dateline Miami by Judy Nylon. Then Waterfalls by Paul McCartney. Black Coffee by Sculpture Club. Band led by the bass player of Choir Boy. A wonderful, sad ex-Mormon New Wave act. Great live show, by the way. And this is Hiss and Shake by Essential Logic featuring Laura Logic of X-Ray Specs fame. But Essential Logic are, I would say, just as good. Especially this bass playing. I'll check in with you in 10 minutes.

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Some of the last songs you've heard were One Too Many by Exploded View, Spaceball Ricochet, Swonderful by Joao Gilberto, and then Hiss and Shake by Essential Logic. And before that, Black Coffee by Sculpture Club. And I think that brings us back to the top of whenever I introduced the songs last. But enjoy Great Fire by XTC. This is the WOBC Hydroponic Workshop. And I'll see you tomorrow. The next two songs are Blue Oasis by Chuck Big Guitar Ernest and the Satellite Band, and then Vanishing Twin with a Petition Success. And stay on the air to listen to Matt Grant.

0: Welcome to Glad for Trad with Dennis and Judy Cook and Doug McLennan on WOBC Oberlin 91.5 FM, Oberlin College and Community Radio. Glad for Trad is a program of traditional songs and tunes and those inspired by the tradition from Britain and America. Each week we select a topic and present a program of music related to that topic, along with a bit of mild erudition. Today's topic is Annie. We have all kinds of women whose name is Annie. Fair, black, gentle, ragtime, Bonnie, and just plain Annie.
1: Our first song, titled Annie Drew, is sung for us by Bill Staines. Bill is an American folk musician and singer-songwriter from New Hampshire who writes and performs songs about a wide array of topics. He has also written and recorded children's songs. He is left-handed and plays a right-handed guitar upside down with the bass strings on the bottom. Consequently, he has developed his own fingering and picking style. The song Annie Drew addresses the competition between love for a woman and lust for gold.

That was Bill Staines singing Annie Drew. Elaine Gillett of the duo Discovery sings Annie Lee for us. A young girl reacts to the rumored infidelity of her young man. The song was sung to Russell Wortley in 1957 by Beatrice Hill of Bromsberrow Heath, a small rural village at the edge of the Malvern Hills in southwest England.

That was Discovery singing Annie Lee. This next song is about Annie Oakley, but not the Annie Oakley of Buffalo Bill's Wild West show. This Annie Oakley was the main character in the 1950s TV show called Annie Oakley. She was derived from the Annie Oakley of the old Wild West, but she was a more modern version. Most important, she was an inspiration to the housebound housewives of the 50s. Phil Cooper and Susan Urban, who call themselves February Sky, tell us all about this Annie Oakley.

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0: Ellen Goshen sings Fair Annie for us next. It is Child Ballad number 62. This version is from Scotland, but it seems to be from an early 14th century Middle English lay, which in turn is a close translation of the 12th century poem written by the Anglo-Norman writer Marie de France. So it's a really old story that has stood the test of time.

That was Ellen Goshen singing Fair Annie. Now we have a tune, Black Annie, played by one of the all-time great banjo players, Hobart Smith, who lived from 1897 to 1965. We're able to hear his original playing thanks to the efforts of Moses Ash and others who founded Folkways Records in 1948. Folkways grew to be one of the largest and most influential record companies in the world. Folkways Records and the label's business papers and files were acquired by the Smithsonian Institution in 1987. Here's Hobart Smith playing Black Annie.

0: That's a good piece of music.
1: That was Hobart Smith playing Black Annie. Our next song, Gentle Annie, started as a song written by 19th century American songwriter Stephen Foster. But after the song went to Australia, it changed considerably. The phrase, sowing wild oats, that occurs in the song started in the 16th century and has come to mean doing a lot of exciting things and having a lot of sexual relationships. This Australian version of Gentle Annie is sung by Ed Trickett with harmonies by Gordon Bach and Annie Muir.

0: That was Bach, Muir, and Trickett singing Gentle Annie.
1: Thank you for listening to Glad for Trad with Dennis and Judy Cook and Doug McLennan on WOBC Oberlin 91.5 FM, Oberlin College and Community Radio. 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
0: For most every generation, going to a dance was one pathway to courtship. Joe Jenks captures the spirit of this tradition in a beautiful song about a man wanting a woman for his dancing partner, and of course, his partner for life. Joe Jenks is a veteran of the international folk circuit, an award-winning songwriter, and a celebrated vocalist based in Chicago. He merges conservatory training with his Irish roots and working-class upbringing. Here's Joe Jenks singing Alice Ann.

That was Joe Jenks singing Alice Ann. Ragtime Annie is a popular American fiddle tune and a staple of the North American fiddling repertoire of uncertain origins. Annie Savage, who studied at the Oberlin Conservatory in the 90s, plays it here with her band, the Savage Hearts. Annie says, "You know this is the Missouri version because they included the infamous third part where the key changes from D to G."

That was Annie Savage playing Ragtime Annie. Here is Skillet Licorice from the San Francisco Bay Area playing Sally Ann. Typical of this type of dance tune, the words of the vocals don't tell a coherent story, except for the repeated verse, "I'm going to marry Sally Ann." This type of song is sometimes called a zipper song, meaning that verses can easily be included or taken out by the performers.

That was Skillet Licorice singing Sally Ann. Our next Annie is one of the few real-life characters of today's show. Anne Bonny was one of the most famous female pirates of all time. Born in Ireland around 1700, Bonny, while still a teen, met Calico Jack Rackham in the Bahamas and became his pirate partner and lover. She often disguised herself as a man and became one of the most recognizable and wanted faces of the golden age of piracy. Captured alongside Rackham and another female pirate, Mary Read, in October 1720, Bonny and Read were soon sentenced to death, but their executions were stayed due to both of them being pregnant. Some claim that Annie died in prison, while others think she escaped or was released. Janie Manili wrote this song, Anne Bonny, and sings it for us with Paul de Blasi. Janie and Paul were the duo Calico Jack, named after Rackham.

0: That was Calico Jack singing Anne Bonny.
1: Thank you for listening to Glad for Trad with Dennis and Judy Cook and Doug McLennan. 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
0: Lucy Ann Ragg is next, played for us by Harry Tuft. A rag is a style of jazz characterized by elaborately syncopated rhythm in the melody and a steadily accented accompaniment. The name ragtime may come from the ragged or syncopated rhythm of the right hand. Harry Tuft was a central figure in the folk renaissance of the 50s and 60s, founding the Denver Folklore Center in March of 1962. This song is from his album, Across the Blue Mountains.

That was Harry Tuft singing Lucy Ann Rag. We'll finish with Annie's Bargain, a fine narrative of love, cleverness, and the dark supernatural. Because of its black plumage, croaking call, and diet of carrion, the raven is often associated with loss and is an ill omen. Yet its symbolism is complex. As a talking bird, the raven also represents prophecy and insight. Ravens in stories often act as psychopomps, connecting the material world with the world of spirits. Annie's Bargain is written and sung for us by Mustard's Retreat.

wonder, many blessings would be ours. Annie grew from child to maiden, and it was known both far and wide of her kindness and her healings and the magic in her eyes. All who knew her loved her and rejoiced when it was said that before summer was over, she and young Tom would be wed. But the drums of war did call, and no sun could warm that day, and a chill crept through her being that she couldn't will away. Watching, waiting in the forest as it had all since her birth, was a raven with its keen eyes who knew what her gift was worth. Annie heard a voice one morning. The day grew deathly still. Black as midnight sat the raven, perched upon her windowsill. I have wandered in your dream time. I have heard your secret chant. I know that which you desire, one wish only will I grant. The light within your eyes is the treasure of your soul. It is that which I desire, for to light my dark

Tom returned one evening. The war was finally done. 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Annie told him of the raven and the bargain she had pledged, but no answer could they find as the night towards morning fled. The next day, bright and early as the sun began to rise, came the raven, dark as thunder. 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In a rush he grasped the shining lights. 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As you slept, I placed two silver coins upon your eyes. In his haste,

0: That was Mustard's Retreat singing Annie's Bargain. And that ends our program on Annie. Thank you for listening to Glad for Trad with Dennis and Judy Cook and Doug McLennan. Glad for Trad has been on the air since 2014. When did you first tune in? 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We love hearing from you.
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0: Welcome to Glad for Trad with Dennis and Judy Cook and Doug McLennan on WOBC Oberlin 91.5 FM, Oberlin College and Community Radio. Glad for Trad is a program of traditional songs and tunes and those inspired by the tradition from Britain and America. Each week, we select a topic and present a program of music related to that topic, along with a bit of mild erudition. Today's topic is Don't Do That. You'll see what we mean.
1: We'll start out with some advice from the 19th century. Don't Bet Your Money on the Shanghai is a song about cockfighting written by Stephen Foster and sung by Carol P. Weiss. In the 19th century, cockfighting was a very popular form of sporting entertainment. Small fortunes were won and lost on the ability of one rooster to spur and peck another to death. Shanghai chickens were very large, feather-legged chickens brought from China to Europe and North America in the 1840s and 1850s. Later, they were known as Cochin Chinas, and today simply as Cochins.
2: Now the Shanghai chicken, when you put him in the pit, he'll eat a loaf of bread, but he can't fight a bit. The Shanghai fiddle is a funny little thing, and every time you tune him up, he goes ching ching. Oh, the Shanghai, don't bet your money on the Shanghai. You take the little chicken in the middle of the ring, but don't bet your money on the Shanghai.

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1: That was Carol P. Weiss singing Don't Bet Your Money on the Shanghai. Don't Forget to Play Your Fiddle is sung to us by Larry Kaplan. Born in Boston, Larry now calls both London, England, and Essex, Connecticut, home. He worked for many years on traditional vessels in Maine, sailed on, and helped restore the schooner Bowden, and has released 4 CDs through Folk Legacy Records.

forget to play your fiddle, play it sweet and low. Play it standing, play it sitting, while you still know how. 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Get yourself to an old-time session, rock.

That was Larry Kaplan singing Don't Forget to Play Your Fiddle. Don't Give Up started life as a poem written by John Thomas Barron, the contents of which stir the blood. Barron was a popular poet from the mill town Blackburn in Lancashire, England. Peter and Barbara Snape, also from Lancashire, have made a tune for it and sing it for us here.

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1: Thank you for listening to Glad for Trad with Dennis and Judy Cook and Doug McLennan. 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
0: Our next song, Don't Go Out Tonight, Dear Father, is a classic temperance song. The temperance movement in America began in the early part of the 19th century and led, ultimately, to prohibition in the 20th century. Following the Civil War, the Dry Crusade picked up steam with the founding of the National Prohibition Party in 1869 and the Women's Christian Temperance Union, WCTU, in 1873. The WCTU advocated the prohibition of alcohol as a method for preventing abuse from alcoholic husbands. Here are Vic Gammon and Pam Gilder singing, Don't Go Out Tonight, Dear Father.

That was Vic Gammon and Pam Gilder singing Don't Go Out Tonight, Dear Father. Joan Baez sings a classic Bob Dylan song next, Don't Think Twice, It's All Right. Dylan wrote this in the early 1960s after his girlfriend, Susie Rotolo, went off to Italy to study at the University of Perugia and left him in New York. Dylan reimagined their separation here as him leaving her. Joan Baez, who had a famous love affair with Bob Dylan in the 1960s, has modified both the words and the tune to make this song her own. Regarding the lyrics, When your rooster crows at the break of dawn, look out your window and I'll be gone, Rotolo explained in her memoir that she and Bob Dylan used to live near a poultry supplier in their Greenwich Village apartment. They would sometimes stay up all night and hear the roosters crowing at the break of dawn. Here's Joan Baez.

0: Thank you.
1: That was Joan Baez singing Don't Think Twice, It's All Right. Here is a song of our times in which greed seems to trump, pun intended, everything else. The singer-composer is Chris Draver. Chris, born in 1978, is a Scottish contemporary folk musician. Here he is singing Don't Tell Me That from his album If Wishes Were Horses.

0: That was Chris Driver singing Don't Tell Me That.
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0: Domestic violence is a serious problem. Very often, the victims are unable to take action for a variety of reasons. Kate Long tackles this difficult issue in our next song, Don't Tell Me, Just Pick Up and Leave. The song is 5.5 minutes long, so if you need to skip this one, please do. But come back for some happier songs afterwards.

That was Kate Long singing, "Don't Tell Me Just Pick Up and Leave." Are you depressed, down and out? Here's a great self-help song for you. Arthur McGregor of the duo Moore and McGregor says hearing the song, "Don't Let Us Get Sick," helped him get through a rough patch in his career. Arthur has played and organized folk music for most of his life and is well known as the founder of the Ottawa Folklore Center. Wendy Moore is classically trained and played the oboe and English horn with the Kingston Symphony for many years. Also experienced in folk music, she created and has managed and led the Celtic Rathscallions for over 15 years. Here's Arthur McGregor, accompanied by Wendy Moore, singing, "Don't Let Us Get Sick."

0: get old. 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Just make us be brave and make us play nice and let us be together tonight. Don't let us get sick. Don't let us get old. Don't let us get stupid, all right? 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Let us be together tonight.
1: Yeah. That was Morin McGregor singing Don't Let Us Get Sick. The Earls of Leicester are next, singing Don't Let Your Deal Go Down. Like all the songs they sing, it is one made famous by Lester Flatt and Earl Scruggs. Letting the deal go down is a phrase used in card games, especially one known as the Georgia Skin Game. It means to keep on dealing. It would seem to make more sense to say, "Don't let the deal go down, for my last gold dollar is gone," rather than "till your last gold dollar is gone." But we'll put that down to another artifact of oral transmission. Tell us if you know differently. Here are the Earls of Leicester.
2: All right, let's do one here. My mama always told me, she said, "Son, whatever you do, don't let your deal go down."

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2: Thank you for listening to Glad for Trad with Dennis and Judy Cook and Doug McLennan. 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
1: This next song, called Don't Take the Heroes, is sung by the group that calls itself Kimber's Men. The oceans cover 71% of the Earth's surface, and even in these days of air transport, it carries huge numbers of people and goods from one place to another. When the seas get rough, even the largest ships can get into trouble. When this happens near the shore, Coast Guard personnel go to the rescue, often at great peril to themselves. This is a fine and moving song about the sacrifices this can entail. Here are Kimber's Men singing, Don't Take the Heroes.

That was Kimber's Men singing Don't Take the Heroes. Sisters Unlimited are Sandra Kerr, Janet Russell, Rosie Davis, and Peta Webb, four well-established solo singers from England, Ireland, and Scotland, who got together in 1986 at a concert for International Women's Day and have been singing together for more than 25 years. Here they sing John Martin's powerful anti-war song from a parent's point of view. Don't you go, my son. Janet asked the publishers for permission to record this with an extra verse. Our young women, too, they go. They give their lives so free. How can you think that this is why we fight for equality? But she was refused. Here are Sisters Unlimited.

That was Sisters Unlimited singing, "Don't You Go, My Son." Our last song is "Tommy, Don't Lick That Pipe," written by John McCutcheon and Cy Kahn. We are willing to bet that most of our listeners who grew up in areas of the world that experience winter have heard that warning. And also know that telling an 8-year-old not to do something can actually make them do it. John McCutcheon gives the warning a good try in his singing of "Tommy, Don't Lick That Pipe" from his album, Winter Songs.

0: That was John McCutcheon singing, "Tommy, Don't Lick That Pipe."
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2: Nathan Paul and the Admirables bring a high-energy show everywhere they perform, and this show was no different. Celebrating the release of a new EP, we were lucky to have the band back after a 14-month absence. Nathan Paul leads the band on saxophone and flute, performing alongside Zaire Darden on drums, Andrew Dennis on keys, and Frank Walton pulling double duty on trumpet and key bass. From an audience-free but hugely enthusiastic livestream performance on April 9th, 2021, here's Nathan Paul and the Admirables, live at the Bop Stop.

0: In the virtual land, look, y'all, I know y'all are... Look, hold on, listen, maybe you can hear him. Yell louder, y'all, maybe you can hear him. All I hear is my breath, my stank breath. I'm out of breath. What y'all think of that? Y'all dig that? Oh, my goodness. Why you supposed to be playing?
1: I was supposed to be playing.

0: Yeah, he hitting them drums, though. Once again, everybody, we got Dave Gordon on keys. We got Brian Deacon on key bass. And we got Derek Manor on drums. Something's missing. Three of these. Zaire Darden on drums, everybody. No. Not you. I'm not talking to anybody, guys. Frank on key. Andrew Dennis on keys. I'm Nathan Paul.
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that we have not exactly what you would call new music, technically called From the Vault, that just went out today, Nathan Pondy and Marvels. You can find it in all streaming platforms. And we're gonna be dropping brand new modern music in June. The Admirables EP, Funk Me. Y'all better look for it. Once again, Andrew Dennis on keys. Snap, snap, snap, crackling pop. Frank Deasy, Aloysius on key bass and trumpet. Brother on double duty. Z Deasy. Now I see the people that really know him that like to mess with him. They come in the crowd, they go, Z. Oh man, I had lotion in my pocket. Hold on, y'all. If you wanna know what the smell is, it's a bourbon. I think it's like bourbon shea butter or something. You into that at all? No?

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But I still want you to smack the snare like it owes you something.

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You guys stay right there. 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

That pretty much concludes our set. We want to thank Gabe, Bob Stop, oh, and the people who brought us. Oh, my word. It's a long name. 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I'm embarrassed. Somebody please help me. I've made a terrible mistake. I knew it was Baldwin Wallace, but I thought there was like another name tagged onto it. Like Baldwin Wallace Champion Music Team 2020 or something like that. It's not. Thank you, Baldwin Wallace. Zaire Darden on drums.

0: Kosovo.
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6: Every day in the United States, 8 kids are shot by a misused or unlocked gun. Gun sales were at a 20-year high this past summer, and with coronavirus lockdowns keeping more kids at home, the number of deadly, unintentional shootings by children is rising. Parents who own guns need to take every precaution when it comes to gun storage. 3 in 4 first and second graders know where their parents keep their gun, and 1 in 3 admit to handling the weapons. Guns need to be locked to prevent children from accessing firearms and to decrease the chances of unintentional shooting.
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8: This is WOBC Oberlin, 91.5 FM, Oberlin College and Community Radio. I'm going to play a play by Sean McCann, amongst others. Sean McCann put this together on Recital Records. This is Joan of Arc. And I'm going to start off with a track called entitled The Arithmetic of Rule and the Sense of Death.
9: The arithmetic of rule in the sense of death. The law decides who lives and who dies. The law determines already before time that mortals have death within them, and that this death binds the flesh to the passage of time. But if mortals are to believe or to follow the law, we must choose to agree that the law is not mortal, and that it is the form that determines mortality without us. For law to be, law cannot live nor die, because the law is without time. For laws to change, for law to become temporal, law requires another. It requires a confession that mortal forms failed to uphold the law without time. It requires us mortals to make a choice, to choose which cardinal direction to guide us toward the form of the law that binds us but is concealed from us. The king has a body whose finger points in the direction of the law. Though mortal, the king mimics the law by deciding who among us lives and who dies. Therefore, the king lives a life according to the mortal principle that the law is, which binds heaven and earth through the body of another, of a mortal who lives a life between flesh and form, of empresses, of rulers, kings, despots, and hierophants. Unlike the law, a king might die. People might slay the king, or poison, or thunder, or water, or birth. Despite the king's elixirs, his sycophants, or his jewels, the king is dying, either slowly or quickly. The king, to enact the law, must lie, thereby surrendering the truth to the third. The third, the saint, the witch, the artist, receives the law not from birth, not from God, but from sense. The king's body feels the law, entering time, reminding her of death, guiding her in the direction of death. The gods decided that mortals should feel, in case the king does not die, in case the king's decides to point in the direction of himself, forgetting the horizon of futurity. No mortal can do much to quell the ecstatic sense of futurity, for it is within as such in the law, by the law. And sense will one day slay the king, and sense will one day guide the people in the direction of the law, and the saint will one day die, and in their name castles built, castles, schools, prisons, libraries, to store the memory of the horizon of the decision made to save death from death. And yet, we mortals cannot bring to life those whose lives were fated by the gods to enter, to die for us, and to buy for us. And yet, we mortals cannot bring to life those whose lives were fated by the gods to death by us and for us. We cannot remember Joan, but we can decide, as she had.

Brooklyn, New York provides the backdrop for this alternative noise music festival that features performances by a host of loud, experimental, offbeat artists, all practitioners of this bizarre art form. With speaker-blowing sound, the collection includes cacophonous contributions from artists such as Wolf Eyes, Double Leopard, Prurient, Hair Police, Nautical Almanac, and the legendary Barbada Maga.

Sean McCann's record label Bus of Fat, new modern classical nut with albums by Radiant Husk and Troy Schaefer. Sean McCann is all about public services after releasing so many amazing and varied limited tapes and CDRs in the last few years that Masami Akita begged him to halt production in the 2009 conference with Ashtray Navigations, the American Tapes label, and Will Oldham. McCann helpfully released The Capital as a sort of primer on what he does, which is inch the ghost in your creepy house ever closer to heaven by stimulating a series of tectonic shifts in the lower mantle of the spectral earth. The album put everything into perspective for us oversaturated music lovers, and we thanked him for it by placing The Capital at number 19 in our 2011 year-end list. Now we're acting like we've been meditating to the fountains to double CR all along and are clamoring for more overwhelmingly melodic music, which we can't find at the hype machine. Enter the McCann curated recital label, who've just released the first batch of 16th, 22nd century bangers. First up is the collaborative Vanity Fair LP from McCann and Econ labelhead Matthew Sullivan, which you can read all about and watch a promo video for at the Chocolate Grinder. Here's a small but stunning example from it. The second and third best, the best, the one with the polka dot dress, respectively, are Radiant Huston, Micro Magus, and Troy Schaefer's Evening Song Awaken, both released in deluxe CDR editions with hand-stamped inserts and jewel cases and evocative labels. Micro Magus is a collection of flustered and saturated drone by Matthew Erickson that uses a saxophone, organ, gong, and tapes as its musical palette. In order to qualify for the recital label, Radiant Husk, pictured above, had to convincingly claim that the album was based on Voltaire's short story of the same name from 1752, and it worked. Troy Schaefer is an extremely proficient violinist, and on Evening Song Awaken, he lays down the case for extreme violin proficiency with seven tracks of gorgeous unaccompanied classical violin. Listen to a track from each below. All three releases are now available for purchase direct from the label. Note the CDRs are $6 and are going fast, understandably. Next up for the label will be a brand new album from Scott Faust's Idea Fire Company called Rags to Riches. Check back for more on that soon, unless I die in a fire.

There's a strain of ambient music that PPM, the label run by Dean Spun of No Age, does particularly well. It's a kind of grungy, homemade feeling of warmth and calm. Like there was a lot of grit and sweat put into each track, even if the product, final product, is soothing. Ernst's album, A Following Shadow, follows in that tradition, cascading washes of sound across its 7 tracks, but it never sounds overly manufactured or insultingly simple. Instead, it feels like a complex, belabored piece of art. Even Living Daylight, the harshest, most noisy track here, comes off as hypnotically soothing. A Following Shadow is a gorgeous record worth plenty of repeat listens. There's no need to give it your full attention, though. It'll worm its way in there anyway.

Saturday, October 25th, and Sunday, October 26th, Issue Project Room hosts a two-night series highlighting artists of the Kai imprint, an esteemed experimental record label out of Poughkeepsie, New York, founded in 2001. Kai's aesthetic involves organizing sound as opposed to making music. In the words of founder label head Graham Lampkin, a sound artist and composer who established himself through the sonic experiments of the Shattering. Lampkin and Kai's artists create deep atmospheric and evocative pieces, often through the use of electronics, analog tape, field recordings, and sound collage. A range of artists from the influential imprint perform across two evenings with varied backgrounds and distinct approaches to organize sound, weaving together concepts from both the sonic and visual arts, as well as the sounds of the other day. Saturday, October 25th at 8 p.m., electronics manipulator Tim Goss, Lampkin's former Shattering collaborator, appears with Call Back the Giants, an intergenerational duo with his daughter, Chloe Mutter. Austin-based artist Vanessa Rosotto conjures evocative visual soundscapes in a duo with the secret guest to be announced, Matt Crafting, who came to prominence with Northeastern rock outfit Son of Earth and the Believers, presents his refined textural soundscapes in a solo performance. The series continues the following evening, Sunday, October 26th at 8 p.m. with a solo performance by acclaimed improvising violinist Malcolm Goldstein, who as a composer, author, and educator has been an influential force in New York's contemporary music community since the 60s. Kai label head Graham Lampkin appears in a duo for piano and tape with Australian improviser James Rushford. Lampkin also presents a tape piece by Henning Christensen, Opus 186, Schaffestadt Geigen, 1988, performed by Christensen with 30 Sheep, one of the central figures of the Danish branch of Fluxus and also of Denmark's radical art movement, X School. Christensen is highly regarded for his collaborations with Joseph Beuys and for works that trespass conventional boundaries between artistic disciplines.

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You're listening to Joan of Arc, a compilation put out by Sean McCann and others. And I'm going to play the trial of Joan of Arc after I read a PSA. PSA, required PSA. Train safety. Be careful crossing railroad tracks. Always stop, look both ways, and listen before walking or driving over active rail lines. All right, I'm going to continue with this Joan of Arc, and this is the trial of Joan of Arc.

Charles? Paige? Charles? Charles? Senator? Charles? Senator? Du Noir? Senator? Du Noir? Senator?

That was Hystrax with the title name Shortwave Nights, the name of the song, and Shortwave Nights is the name of the album. It's on Constellation Records, based out of Montreal. This is WOBC Overland, 91.5 FM, Overland College and Community Radio. Before that, you heard The Trial of Joan of Arc, voiced by Christina Stanley. That is from Sean McCann's Joan of Arc compilation on Recital Records. And if I'm not mistaken, I believe Sean McCann has some Oberlin ties, Oberlin College ties. Okay, I'm going to read another PSA for you here. This is Shop Small. Did you know that for every dollar you spend at Oberlin Small Businesses, 67 cents stays in the community? Shopping small is helping our community thrive. Thank you for choosing to shop small. All right, up next is Yellow Swans, a.k.a. Gabriel Solomon and Pete Swanson. This is from their Going Places album that's just been re-released. And the name of this track is Opt Out at WOBC.

That was Island People with Thought I Knew You from their self-titled record on Raster and Hotan. It's called Raster, but it's based in Berlin, Germany. And before that was the Yellow Swans, a.k.a. Gabriel Solomon and Pete Swanson with Opt Out from their Going Places LP, which has just now been re-released on LP for the first time recently. This is WOBC Oberlin, 91.5 FM, Oberlin College and Community Radio. 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

0: Welcome to Glad for Trad with Dennis and Judy Cook and Doug McLennan on WOBC Oberlin 91.5 FM, Oberlin College and Community Radio. Glad for Trad is a program of traditional songs and tunes, and those inspired by the tradition from Britain and America. Each week, we select a topic and present a program of music related to that topic, along with a bit of mild erudition. Today's topic is caring, or not. It has songs about caring for loved ones, but also a set of careless pieces and songs about folks and critters who just don't care.
1: For our first song about caring, we have a wonderful chorus song, Drive Dull Care Away. It is sung for us by Deborah Cowan and John Roberts from their album Ballads Long and Short. This celebration of how friendship drives care away has only been found once in the oral tradition when Sandy Ives recorded it from Charles Gorman on Prince Edward Island. Prince Edward Island is one of Canada's eastern maritime provinces. It is the smallest province of Canada in both land area and population, but it is the most densely populated. Joe Hickerson sang and recorded Drive Dull Care Away and gave it a much wider circulation in the U.S. Here are John and Deborah.

That was Deborah Cowan and John Roberts singing Drive Dull Care Away. Harry Tufte is a man of many interests and talents, especially when it comes to music. One of his loves is bringing new life to old pop songs like this one, If I Didn't Care. The song was written by Jack Lawrence and was originally sung and recorded by The Ink Spots, featuring Bill Kenny in 1939. The Ink Spots recording became the 10th best-selling single of all time, with over 19 million copies sold, making it one of the fewer than 40 singles to have sold 10 million or more physical copies worldwide. By the way, Harry Tufte, who sings the song for us, will be giving a concert at Kendall at Oberlin in early July.

That was Harry Tuft singing If I Didn't Care. This next song, I Shall Not Care, is sung for us by Phil Cooper and Margaret Nelson. It is based on a poem by the American lyric poet Sarah Teasdale, who lived from 1884 to 1933. From 1904 to 1907, Teasdale was a member of the Potters Group of female artists in their late teens and early 20s, who published The Potter's Wheel, a monthly artistic and literary magazine in St. Louis. Some of her published works include Sonnets to Deuce and Other Poems, Helen of Troy and Other Poems, and the best-selling Rivers to the Sea. She also won a Pulitzer Prize for her 1917 poetry collection, Love Songs. Here are Phil Cooper and Margaret Nelson singing I Shall Not Care.

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1: Thank you for listening to Glad for Trad with Dennis and Judy Cook and Doug McLennan. 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
0: Country music is next. The Earls of Leicester stating firmly, I don't care anymore. It's a song written by Tomple Glaser, first recorded and released by Leicester Flat, Earl Scruggs, and the Foggy Mountain Boys in 1958. The Earls of Leicester formed in 2013, more than 50 years later, with the mission to revive the music of Flat and Scruggs. Here are the Earls of Leicester singing, I Don't Care Anymore.
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1: That was Earls of Leicester singing I Don't Care Anymore. One of the most famous American country singers was George Jones. On this version of the country music song, She Thinks I Still Care, the folk group Finest Kind captures the George Jones style perfectly. The song was written by Dickie Lee and first recorded by George Jones in 1962. Finest Kind is made up of Shelley Posen, Ann Downey, and Ian Robb. Shelley has the lead, and Michael Ball plays fiddle.

That was Finest Kind singing, "She Thinks I Still Care." Now we have three Careless pieces, Careless Sally, Careless Love, and Careless Boogie. Careless Sally is a tune from a manuscript of Thomas Watts from the Peak District of Derbyshire in the early 1800s. Brian Peters plays it on his CD, Squeezebox Voice Box, and surrounds Careless Sally with two other tunes, The King Enjoys His Own Again, which is a Restoration-era song adapted as a dance tune, and Old Mrs. Wilson. Here's Brian.

0: That was Brian Peters playing The King Enjoys His Own Again, Careless Sally, and Old Mrs. Wilson.
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0: This next song is a staple of folk music sing-alongs. We have Peggy Seeger and members of her family singing their version of Careless Love. In America, the song is considered to have its roots in early blues, but according to Malcolm Douglas in the Mudcat Discussion Forum, the tune is basically the sprig of time, and Careless Love frequently includes verses from songs like Died for Love. So the roots are essentially British. Peggy Seeger says that it is descended from a British love song entitled You've Been Careless, Love. Whatever the case, we all enjoy singing it, probably because of the melody rather than the message. Here's Peggy Seeger singing Careless Love.

That was Peggy Seeger singing Careless Love. Our final Careless piece is Careless Boogie, played by Ann Rabson, who began playing and singing the blues in 1962 and was, for 25 years, a member of Sapphire, the Uppity Blues Women. Boogie Woogie is a music genre that developed in African-American communities in the 1870s and became popular during the 1920s. It's characterized by a regular left-hand bass figure, which is transposed following the chord changes.

We'll take a break now from Lovers Who Don't Care. Here is Cindy Callett and friends singing Skunk Don't Care from Cindy's album This Way Home. David Dodson wrote the song. Her friends on this song are Ann Dodson on cello and vocals and Matt Zostak, Kathy Brand, David Dodson, and Will Brown singing harmony. Cindy plays guitar and sings. She doesn't say if the song was successful in keeping the skunk at bay, but we can assume it was.

That was Cindy Callett singing Skunk Don't Care. Tim Wallace wrote the totally irreverent song You Don't Even Care, and the Smokin' Fez Monkeys perform it for us here. When asked to describe their group, the Smokin' Fez Monkeys say, "We might evade you with something artsy and esoteric, like cheap shot, trashophonic, retro vaudevillian, gypsy hobo, quackeristic whack house, with a twist of spike on the cutting edge of cornball. But you can just call us a jug band." Codependency comes up in the final lines of the song. In psychology, codependency is a behavioral condition in a relationship where one person enables another person's addiction, poor mental health, immaturity, irresponsibility, or underachievement.

That was the Spoken Fez Monkeys singing You Don't Even Care. Here's a caring song by the a cappella trio Bare Bones. This street preacher's warning to young ladies in the 1920s has the ring of truth even today. The song Beware and Take Care features Rebecca Kimmons as lead singer, Bill Kimmons singing bass, and Mark Davis tenor. The song is from their album Bare Bones, New and Improved.

That was Bare Bones singing Beware and Take Care. After all these songs of carelessness and not caring, it will be nice to finish up with a couple of songs about care being taken. Heather Steika sings Careful With My Heart on her 2014 CD, While This Planet Spins Beneath Our Feet. As she says, sometimes even daring and open hearts may find themselves in need of self-protection.

That was Heather Steika singing Careful With My Heart. We end our show today with a swinging song called Rivers Taking Care of Me, written in 1933 by R. Stanley Adams and Jesse Greer. Terry Leonino and Greg Artzner, who call themselves Magpie, sing it for us here, accompanied by a number of friends. Magpie have been playing together since 1973. They got this song from the singing of Connie Boswell, who is considered one of the great jazz singers of the 30s, who influenced Ella Fitzgerald, among others. The river in this song is the Mississippi, sometimes called the Father of Waters, but it could apply to any river. Here are Terry and Greg singing Rivers Taking Care of Me.

0: That was Magpie singing "River's Taken Care of Me."
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Have you learned any of the songs you've heard on our program? 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It's good to hear from you.

This is WOBC Oberlin 91.5 FM, Oberlin College and Community Radio. I'm DJ Katya, and you're listening to Russian Field of Experiments, a show about Soviet and Russian punk rock, avant-garde, and underground. Guys, I cannot believe this, but by the time that this show is broadcasting, I will be on my way back to Oberlin for the first time in over 10 months. I am so excited. And although I've been looking forward to this moment for months, this is a pretty chaotic time for Oberlin students. Whether you're traveling back like me, adjusting to life back at home, frantically packing up your belongings, or sitting in quarantine waiting for your COVID test. So I thought I would dedicate this week's show to the lighter side of Soviet punk rock and underground music. I know that the show kind of has the tendency to be a little bit depressing in the subject matter, but today I'm going to try my best not to talk about how young so-and-so died, or how this song has themes of some particularly bleak aspect of human existence. I wanted to get into the lighter side of music. Not necessarily easy listening, just songs that are humorous and have some more upbeat styles. And this first song that you heard is one that I think it's kind of impossible to feel depressed while listening to. It was called Dandy by the group Klux and Gum, and it's kind of a bizarre song. The lyrics are pretty nonsensical. The names of all four Beatles get brought up at one point, but it's just this fun, upbeat, and humorous song. So I thought it was a good one to start off today's show. And these next few songs that you're going to hear cover a pretty wide range of styles, from kind of classic Russian rock groups putting on a different tone to their music, groups singing about funny things, or experimental groups taking interesting techniques with their work. So sit back, relax, and I hope you enjoy the music.

0: This is WOBC Oberlin 91.5 FM, Oberlin College and Community Radio. I'm DJ Katya, and you're listening to Russian Field of Experiments, trying to do a little bit more lighter-hearted music today to make your quarantine a little easier. But before I talk about those last few songs, just a reminder for you all. Thank you for wearing a mask. COVID symptoms may not appear for up to 2 weeks after infection, but the carrier is contagious within days. There's no way to know for sure that someone doesn't have COVID until it's too late to avoid spreading it. So, talking a bit about those last few songs you just heard, these were some classic groups of Soviet rock, also the post-Soviet underground, and Soviet avant-garde, with some of their maybe lighter or more humorous material. And the first song that you heard definitely fits that category of humorous. It was by the group Orkestrau, and the song is called Agolechni Lacion, which means cucumber lotion. And although you might think this is an ode to how soothing cucumber lotion smells, or how softening it might be for the skin, it's actually talking about drinking it, weirdly enough. And the narrator of the song is extolling the virtues of just drinking lotion for no apparent reason. His friends are like, let's all go out and get drunk, and he's like, no. I think I'll just drink cucumber lotion. And they had a lot of really humorous, lighthearted songs. But the second song that you heard is one that does have a little bit more of a political overtone to it. It's called Zhizn v Zooparkye, or Life in the Zoo, by the group Zoopark or Zoo. And like a lot of Russian rock at the time, this song is kind of making a commentary on life in the Soviet Union using this extended metaphor of the zoo. Although it's not a literal zoo, it's talking about daily life as if it is a prison. People doing anything to distract themselves from the fact that they can't really get out of this cycle that they're in. And the narrator is facing this realization that his life is just life in a zoo. And so this song is a little bit more contemplative in its initial approach, but this one from a later album is much more upbeat. It has this fun saxophone, and it's much faster. So it takes a totally different approach to this song that was originally pretty serious. And the third song that you heard, you can't even really call a song. It's a 6-second snippet of, I think, maybe a radio play, and it's called Ryby i Ovoshi, which means fish and vegetables, by the group Dika. And it's this dialogue between a man and a woman saying, Vera, what are we having for lunch? And Vera says, fish. And the man says, and what else? And she says, vegetables. And he says, sounds good. And that's the whole thing. And I find it really funny because it reminds me of those dialogues that I would have to do in intro Russian, kind of for first learning vocabulary and grammar. And this group used a lot of things like found material and sound collage to create this sort of absurd effect, this sort of absurdist look at Soviet life. Much like the group that you heard after that. The group is called Dima Kok, and the song is called Devchonka, or Girl. And this was a joint project between Nikolai Katkov and Dmitry Selivanov. So at the time, Katkov was working as a sound engineer in the Novosibirsk Palace of Culture, and in his spare time, he'd record himself singing in Russian over Western music, especially things like American blues, swing, jazz, and early rock and roll. So if you were listening closely, you might have actually heard English language on this show for the first time, because Katkov is singing in Russian about picking up a girl while in the background the song I Wish That I Could Shimmy Like My Sister Kate is playing. So it's creating this weird back and forth effect of Russian and English. And this whole album really falls into the category of avant-garde, but it's really unpretentious in my opinion. It's kind of these people who are making music for the fun of it. And the last song that you heard of those few was pretty different. It was almost folk-like in style, I think. It's called Zaitsi, or Hares, by the group Chimera. And this group usually performed this sort of blend of punk and avant-garde with maybe a little bit of hardcore thrown in the 90s. And this song is kind of hearkening back to a lot of this almost exaggerated Slavic folk imagery. of a place where the hares are running, the fish are swimming, the horses are grazing. Basically, this romanticized pastoral scene. So, amidst this group's other work, this song really stands out and almost takes on this sort of tongue-in-cheek character. And so, kind of continuing with lighter-hearted, funnier music, these next few songs all come from a region which is definitely not known for its lighthearted music, which is Siberia, and specifically the Siberian punk movement of the 1980s. So I hope you enjoy the music.
1: Yeah.

0: This is WOBC Oberlin 91.5 FM, Oberlin College and Community Radio. I'm DJ Katya, and you're listening to Russian Field of Experiments. So those last few songs that you've heard all were ones that came out of Siberia in the 80s. And I talked a little bit about the punk scene in this area last week, but basically to sum it up, Siberia is an area that's known for having a lot of this existential, depressive, and just basically intense, whether politically or otherwise, music. But not so much here in the last few songs you heard. And the first one was maybe not even one that you can call a song. It was called Intro by the group Chani Lukic, and it's basically the members of this group kind of mockingly singing the refrain of a song that appears later on the album Ostrov Sakrovish or Treasure Island. And the second song that you heard was also less of a song and more of an outtake of a song. This one was called Povest o nastoyashchem chelovyeke, or The Story of a Real Man by the group Communism. And this song consists of this very unsettling, repeated recording being played in the background as a passage from the novel of the same name, Story of a Real Man, this Soviet war novel about World War II, is being read. And it's kind of this part that's taken out of context, but it's about a guy catching a hedgehog in the woods and having to eat it. So it's decontextualizing this moment amidst a novel of wartime heroism and making it into this kind of disturbing fragment. And this version of the song was included on a later publishing of the album. And as you can probably tell, it was not the final version because as he's reading, Konstantin Rebenov starts to laugh because this is just kind of an absurd moment. And you can hear this kind of creepy recording keep playing in the background as the members of the band just start kind of laughing about how ridiculous it all is. So I think that sort of serves to push back against the stereotype that Siberian punk was all very dark, because there were also moments like that. And songs like the third one that you heard, which was called My Rabotayem na Moskvu, which means We're Working on Moscow, by the group Asociatsiya Pykh. And this group only had one album, and it was this combination of new wave with a lot of saxophone, and this song is kind of a humorous look at Cold War tensions. It's basically saying, well, there are CIA agents all around, and we're going to continue upholding our Soviet values and continue glorifying our country. And the next song you heard after that is another one that sort of is taking a humorous look at Soviet-era patriotism. It's called Sex v SSSR, or as you can maybe tell, Sex in the USSR, by the group Kulturnaya Revolutsiya. And this song is basically playing off of the joke that there was no sex in the USSR, that it just did not exist at the time. And the last song of those few that you heard was less of a humorous one and more of one that I just find strangely uplifting. It was called Возвращение, or Return, by the group Гражданская оборона, or Civil Defense. And this is from the album Psychedelia Today, which was sort of this album's slash jam session recorded in 1985. And although this is a legendary punk rock group, they're kind of also known for their later work, which was more rock influenced, a little bit away from its early punk rock days, and also for being kind of depressing. But I think this song takes away from both of those impressions. This was much more spontaneous, this early work. It has this reggae beat to it, more improvisation, and it showed that punk rock in Siberia and the USSR didn't always necessarily have to just look like what it did in the West. And these next few songs get into punk rock a little bit more, also some other newer songs, but basically a few songs that I just find funny. So I hope you enjoy the music.
1: Там, где кончается ослепительный клюк, там начинается тусклый свет. Если меня вдруг по пьяни убьют, мне снова будет ноль лет.

This is WOBC Oberlin 91.5 FM, Oberlin College and Community Radio. I'm DJ Katya, and you're listening to Russian Field of Experiments. So before I talk about those last few songs, just a reminder for all of you, be careful crossing railroad tracks. Always stop, look both ways, and listen before walking or driving over active rail lines. So continuing on the theme of some more lighthearted music, Lee's last few songs were all ones that I find kind of funny, and also just upbeat. Personally, when I'm in a bad mood, listening to some classic punk rock always makes me feel better, and these songs also included some punk, including the first one, which was called «Мы везём тебя в морг», or «We're taking you to the morgue» by the group Оргазм Нострадамуса. And this song is a little bit more than what the title would have it seem. It's kind of building up this image of like, we're taking you to this evil place. And it turns out that morgue is just the abbreviation for a place to go register your identity, I think. So it's kind of also playing off of this stereotype of Soviet life being full of all of these organizations and places that were referred to by these sometimes ridiculously long acronyms. So the real enemy in the end, the real place of darkness, was bureaucracy. And the next song that you heard was from a group that has a lot of more lighthearted songs. The group is Sektor Gaza, and the song is called Ночь перед Рождеством, or The Night Before Christmas. And this group has a lot of songs that sort of play off this mythological imagery, sort of folk tales, fairy tales, monsters, vampires, werewolves, all that kind of stuff. And this song is about a guy who's riding home with his horse on Christmas Eve to go see his girlfriend, but he has to pass through a dark forest, and he hears demons chasing behind him. And it's just kind of this ridiculous, overdramatic song. And I personally find the song especially humorous because he talks to his horse sometimes throughout it, and it's basically praising his horse for getting him through this dark forest. And the third song that you heard is kind of unlike the stuff I usually play on this show because, for one, it's newer. I think it came out within the past 5 years, which is a real break from my personal tradition. And it's also definitely not punk rock, but it's a song I listened to last year and sometimes just play when I need a kind of a musical pick me up. It's called Chai or Tea by the group Poyekhali. And this song is, as it sounds, is just about drinking tea. And the narrator's just talking about choosing a different kind of tea, how he drinks tea morning, afternoon, evening, night, which is something that I think I can relate to personally. And that last song that you heard was called Nadirevne Vesela, or It's Fun in the Village, basically, by the group Krasnaya Plesen, which is this Ukrainian punk group with a lot of funny songs and a huge amount of albums. This is from their 46th album, I believe. And this song is kind of taking a funny look at village life. And the song is basically just about people in a village having a party. And the last song of the night, which you're about to hear, is another one from Siberia in the 80s by the group Spinky Minta, and the song is called Bulochka s makom, which means poppy seed bun, and it's kind of this nonsensical song, but it's got this strange kind of optimism to it, which I find a nice note to end the show on. I really hope you enjoyed today's music, even if it might have been a little weird. I know I personally had fun playing a lot of stuff that I would usually consider too silly to play on a typical show. Whether you're quarantining, traveling, whatever you're doing right now, I hope you have a great night. Thanks for tuning in, and enjoy this last song.

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1: 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This is Freedom from Strife, and I don't know if I was supposed to be on the air last week or not, but I was. And I tried to use the time to squash together 25 YouTube video ideas that I would use if I were to, and I will, it's not if I will, but I will use to start my YouTube channel with. And they had to do with kind of a very specific topic, one which is very important to me, and that has to do with unity, you know, the oneness of, in this case, the church. So my perspective is that for those that are believers, they are the church already. You know, it's not like you join a church, you are the church. There's no such thing in my mind as joining a church. You already are a member of the church. So I thought about this, and I thought, well, like a message in a bottle, I'm just going to put it out there on my YouTube channel. If it has some impact, because if what I say is true, pretty much all of Christianity just dissolves away. It just goes away. And what's left is just the believers, you know, outside of all the organizations that have grown up over time around them, and which I don't think is biblical at all. You know, that there are these ideas that there could be groups that are named after, say, a particular doctrine or a particular person, in such a way that that divides them from others who are likewise believers. You know, think how that sounds in a way, you know, if you are woke in this way, that if all Christians really are one and oneness is kind of the start, you know, it is the default of all believers, for us to take another name, you know, and say, well, I'm a Lutheran, you're a Presbyterian or something. Well, just think how terrible that is. That's just like a tragic kind of situation. So anyway, I did mention last week, there was one of the 25 had to do with this word Ramsgate. And I thought I could kind of, you know, conjure up in my mind what that was about, but I realized I didn't really remember. I knew it had something to do with somebody called William Kelly, who is one of the notable men among the Plymouth Brethren, but I didn't really know what. So I finally found it, and I found it in a history of the Brethren movement. It's called A Historical Sketch of the Brethren Movement by Harry Ironside. But before I get into that, I have to give some context, some historical context. If you're not interested, that's okay. You know, if this isn't your cup of tea, you know, you're not really interested in the Bible, or if you're not interested in, if you're not a Christian and you're not really interested in what Christians, you know, how they should be related to each other, that's okay, I understand. But if even so, it may be worth your while to listen just to get some idea what the history of this whole thing is, you know, even as an outsider. But in the beginning, you had these apostles, like the Apostle Paul and the Apostle Peter and John the Apostle. And in particular, Paul the Apostle was very active in raising up these little congregations or groups of people, you know, that he called ecclesias. And the word ecclesia is the word we translate church in most modern English translations, in fact, just about any modern or not modern English translation. But that in itself is problematic because the word in the Greek, which is ecclesia or ekklesia, however you want to pronounce it, it means called out ones or just the called out. And the word church comes from a totally different Greek word and has more the idea of like the Lord's sanctuary or something like that. So how in the world the word church ever kind of wormed its way into the English translations? I don't know. But now it's just such a part of our vernacular when we're talking about this that even if it's not the most accurate word to use, just because it has been used in all these Bible translations and just because it has been used by all the English writers on the matters of Christianity, we still use that word, even though ecclesia is a word in the English dictionary. We could have just used the word ecclesia. Spanish speakers use the word iglesia, which is, you know, much closer to the Greek. Yet for some reason, we are saddled with this word church and instead of ecclesia, which just means outcalled. So right off the bat, we're kind of, it's an uphill battle, it seems like. But the only person I know of who translated differently would have been maybe John Nelson Darby. He translated the Bible into French and German and English, which is no mean feat. And he used the word assembly instead of church in his translation for the word ecclesia, which is, again, the word we use. That's the Greek word that is, how would you say it, the concomitant or the matching word in English. We use the word church for ecclesia, again, which just means the outcalled. Now, in the beginning, when churches first were raised up, Paul was very strong. Perhaps in his 14 letters, you know, he wrote like half the books in the New Testament, but often they are just letters to churches, you know, that he had labored with or raised up, or in the case of Rome, I don't think he'd ever been there yet, but he addressed his own workers, Timothy and Titus, telling them in every church, you know, where there's a new group of people meeting together as believers in Jesus, there should be a group of leaders that are appointed. And these leaders, this group of leaders in every church, in every city, they were called elders or presbyters in the Greek. So, and they were also referred to as overseers, or the word in the Greek is it's like episcopic or episcopes, or anywhere. It's episcope is literally overseer, you know, and this is often, this office is often referred to as the office of bishop for some reason. But bishop is really being used for that word episcope or overseer. But in the Bible, these two words are equivalent because they're referring to the same person. The group that are called the bishops or overseers is the same group that are called the presbyters or elders. And that was the case for, you know, in the beginning. It changed so that today, you know, if somebody is called an Episcopalian and another person is called a Presbyterian, you'd think they'd be able to say, yeah, oh, you're an Episcopalian. Well, I'm a Presbyterian. That's the same thing. But it's not anymore, because soon after the apostles, after that first group of workers that worked with Jesus personally and then went out to raise up churches and teach the Bible or whatever, after that group began to pass away, the second group, there was one person that was kind of a leading light in that group in the second century, I believe. His name was Ignatius, and his contemporary was Polycarp. And Ignatius and Polycarp, they knew each other, and they had both been kind of raised up at the feet of John the Apostle. And Ignatius got this bee in his bonnet about there should be among the elders or the presbyters or the bishops or the this group of leaders in every city, one should be selected to be the leader, like the leading elder, and he should be called the bishop or overseer. So now instead of having among this group of leaders, everybody wearing two hats, but they all wore the same two hats. Now you have one person that gets to wear the hat of bishop in that locality, in that church, in that city. And he is becomes the leading elder. He has kind of the final say. And this is not in the Bible, this development. This is something that Ignatius just kind of engineered on his own. And he wrote all these letters to all these churches. I think, how many did he write, like 7 letters? I've read them and, you know, translated. Some of them he writes to churches and cities that are in the Bible, like Ephesus. I think others are churches we aren't aware of from the Bible, like Miletus, I think. But I can't remember now. But to all these churches, he really pushes this matter. You have to take among this group of leaders in your town, the elders, or the presbyters, or the bishops. You have to take one and make him the bishop over all the other leaders. And this opened the door, and I know he probably had a good heart in this, right? He's thinking, well, I see persecution coming. I see that if persecution hits, it would be helpful to have one, you know, person in every city that's kind of like the exemplar, maybe, I don't know. Also, he probably was concerned about uniformity, some way to kind of maintain a kind of organization among churches, maybe. But this turned out to be very, that grew something that didn't exist before. That's not from the New Testament. But it did kind of spawn, if you don't mind me using that word, it just came out, this hierarchy that now that you had one person leading every local congregation, among those leaders, one was chosen to lead the group of nearby churches, you know, so that now among the bishops, I guess the next would be the archbishop, you know, in a certain area over the bishops. There was a head bishop over the bishops. And then among the bishops or metropolitans, you have somebody over even a larger area called the cardinal. And then over all the cardinals worldwide, you eventually have the pope. And the pope then is over all the churches. This development came about from this suggestion made by Ignatius. Did all the churches follow his lead? I think Polycarp wrote also, I think I read a letter of Polycarp's, and he doesn't push the matter bishop at all. In fact, the only city that Ignatius didn't mention the matter of raising up someone to be the bishop was the city in which Polycarp was, because he wrote that. I can't remember if that was Rome or where. But anyway, so you have this development so that over time, the idea of who's a bishop and who's an elder, or who's a bishop and who's a presbyter, or who's an overseer and who's a elder, these two terms came to mean separate things. In the case that the bishop or overseer was higher than the elder, the presbyter. So with this development, while it kind of probably fostered organization among all the congregations, it's not in the Bible. It's just not there. In the Bible, it seems like all the congregations, the churches, are kind of, they stand together, they recognize each other, they fellowship together. But there's no such thing as like one church, at least not that I can tell, unless maybe James in Jerusalem tried this, I don't know. But there's no, at least among the churches Paul raised up, there's no idea that one church is like the headquarters, or there's one church that becomes like the central church. All the churches, no matter how big or small they are, they all are considered churches, equally churches. And this is kind of supported even in the book of Revelation, where you have 7 churches for the 7 cities mentioned in the beginning, and every church is a lampstand. Every church is a golden lampstand equally, no matter how big, how bad, how weak, how strong, how praiseworthy, how struggling, how much they are struggling. They're all equally lampstands. And they're all equally connected by the Spirit. as the flames of that are upon the lampstands. So, so anyway, I'm trying to give context here as to why I'm going to be talking about Ramsgate. So over time, as the Catholic Church developed, the Roman Catholic Church, the word Catholic just means universal. So I have to be careful to use the word Roman Catholic, even though it is kind of, what do you call that when you have two separate, two different opposite things in the same word? I can't remember what that is. Because if it's universal, it's universal. But if you say Roman Catholic, then it's not universal anymore. But in the West, in the Latin-speaking churches, the Roman Catholic Church kind of developed this hierarchy and kind of ruled over all the believers in that area. And then in the East, in the Greek-speaking churches, after the Great Schism, the Orthodox churches, even though they never developed a pope, but they still had areas like that were governed by bishops and, you know, metropolitans, I think is what they use the term. So over time, what about the people that didn't want to be Roman Catholics? Or what about the people that didn't want to be in the Orthodox assemblies? There were people that met outside of this, and many Christians kind of look for this thread from the very beginning of the very first churches in the New Testament. Were there any that were still following that pattern outside of the Roman Catholic Church, outside of the Orthodox congregations, outside of whatever, you know, organizations rose up? Were there any that were maintaining that kind of independence? And it does seem like there were. It's hard to kind of it's hard to pinpoint some of what they were, because we know them by the writings against them. You know, maybe Roman Catholic theologians were writing against them, so they painted a certain picture of these people that were not under their, you know, under their auspices. So they were meeting independently. Whether these developed into groups called the Albigenses or whatever they were throughout time, what they really believed, it's kind of hard to say. But there were always these groups that were outside. And to my mind, you know, perhaps they were meeting as the New Testament churches still. But sometime around 1620 or 1720, I think around 1720, for some reason every century it's around in the decades around the 20. But around 1720, of course, over time, you had the state churches, you have the Catholic Church, you had that break, the Protestant break, through Luther and others, Calvin and John Knox, and the Anabaptists. You have these groups that did break away from the Catholic Church in protest, and that's why it's called the Protestant kind of revolution. Even though what developed out of that were state churches, still it wasn't really independent churches, although the Anabaptists, I guess you could say, were independent. But so you have this situation where the Catholic Church kind of maintained this monolithic control, not just of the church religious sphere, but also even the political sphere. And to the point where everything was governed through the hands, literally, even I would say, of the priesthood. So if you want to be right with God, I don't know how much this is still true, but maybe it is, you had to be right with the priest, because it was through the priest you could only through the priest you could have final unction. Only through the priest was the bread turned into the body of Christ, you know, for you to take, and you know the wine. It could only be taken through the hands of the priest, which again, this, or is this in the Bible? I can't find it. And only through the priest, you know, forgive me, Father, have I sinned, you know, you could bring confession and be absolved. And it's only, all this power was centered through the priesthood of the Roman Catholic Church. So people were kind of held it by that. And Martin Luther challenged that, of course, along with some others. He said, where do you see that in Scripture? And his big thing was, well, I only care about what's in Scripture, and it's by faith alone, you know, not by works. So there was this big upheaval in Europe that was led by these few Reformation leaders. And over time, what grew up around this was just, it turned into another system, mainly the state churches. So you had the state church in Sweden, the state church in Germany, the state church in England, you know. And if you didn't want to be under that, you would be in trouble too. Because like in England, if you were someone that didn't agree to meet according to the Common Book of Prayer or use that, then you'd be in trouble. In fact, people were tortured or even killed because they didn't agree to meet with the way of the Church of England. And you had situations and the people fled, right? They fled to Holland or they fled to America to start. And that's how some of the colonies actually began in America, was by these people who were separatists. They didn't want to be part of that organizational scheme. And you'd think over time someone would just finally be able to get back to the New Testament way of doing things, right? Well, it does seem like in the Church of Scotland in the early 1700s, like around 1720, I'm trying to remember what their names were. It seems like John Glass and somebody else. I know there were the Haldane brothers. They came a little bit afterwards. I'm sorry, I don't have the best memory, but there was this effort to kind of return to meeting as independent assemblies in towns and just being led by a group of elders again, and just receive all believers. As long as you're a believer, that's good enough. You didn't have to ascribe to any creed or something like that. You didn't have to pass any tests as long as you believed in Jesus as the one who died on the cross for your sins and rose again. I believe that was good, you know, and then you were received in just the fellowship. And then after about 100 years further on, around the 1820s, you had a group of people meet in Dublin, Ireland. I think they're J.G. Bellett, Edward Cronin, Anthony Norris Groves, just like three or four people. They got together in Dublin. Again, the idea being, you know what? We're just brothers. We're not going to meet here as anything other than brothers. And eventually an Irish churchman, or did he work for the Church of England in Ireland? But anyway, his name was John Nelson Darby, and he joined with that, and he became quite a influential figure among them. But this kind of simple way of meeting kind of took hold. So over time, this group, which came to be known as the Plymouth Brethren, because one of their largest assemblies was located in Plymouth, England, where Benjamin Newton taught, I guess. But they tried to just follow the Bible, you know. They just tried to just, there was no clergy.

And that was a big deal. So Ramsgate that I talked about last week was within this context of this group of Christians at that time, which are often referred to as the Plymouth Brethren. Now, the Plymouth Brethren have had an impact on Christianity all out of proportion to their numbers. John Nelson Darby was the person from whom we get the word rapture. In other words, this whole idea there's a pre-tribulation rapture or whatever. This whole teaching came largely to us through the Brethren, and also this notion of there are different dispensations. And anyway, I don't want to get into all that. But mainly from the side of church, just what a church is, you know. They seem to really care about that, that in a city, all the believers are just one body. You know, this is in the Bible. All believers are part of the one body of Christ, and that is the church, or the ecclesia is the body of Christ. There's only one. So no matter how many Christians there are, you're only going to have one body, and that is seen in where people live. So yeah, you'd have churches in that sense, but there'd only be, it would be every church wherever you are would just be kind of an extension of that one body as made visible or manifested in your town. And the table, the idea of the Lord's Supper or the Lord's table was central to all this and to the Brethren. Because Paul writes to the Corinthians that the bread that we partake of, is it not the fellowship of the body of Christ, and how we're all one, you know, so being one, we all partake of this one bread. And so the testimony of the table, or the bread and the wine, the communion cup and the bread, the loaf, they're very much a testimony of the oneness of the body of Christ. So to them, the only real ground upon which believers could break this bread together would be the ground, the proper ground of the church. That gives you some context. So there is a town, from what I could understand after reading a little more on this in Ironside's book on his historical sketch of the Brethren movement. There was a town called, maybe there is still a town, I imagine, called Ryde. Let me see how that's spelled. I got the book right here. And what had happened, to give you a little background and show you how hard it is sometimes maybe to be one, there was somebody in this assembly in Ryde, and there was a law in England that you couldn't marry your brother's wife after, you couldn't marry, let's see, how does it go? You couldn't marry your deceased wife's sister. That's what it was. So if your wife dies, there was law in England that you couldn't marry her sister. It was not legal, and even the, you know, apparently it was frowned upon many ways. However, on the continent of Europe, like in France, it was perfectly fine to marry your wife's sister after your wife, if your wife had passed away. So this gentleman, apparently his wife's sister, after his wife died, lived in France or somewhere like that. So he went there and he married her and he brought her back to England. He brought her back to this congregation in Ryde. And there is a big hoop-de-doo about this. Okay. And at the same time in Ryde, there was a Baptist congregation, and it was being overseen by somebody called Finch. It was his last name. And he had just gotten in touch with some people in London who were Plymouth Brethren, and he was very attracted to this idea of just meet as believers in the city, you know, drop all the names that divide, you know, all these denominational monikers, just drop them and just meet as believers. He felt he had to do that. He felt constrained in his conscience through the testimony of the Bible. And, you know, a lot of believers say they do want to be scriptural in the things they do, which when you think about it, most Christians aren't, because they still meet in these various ways that are divisive or divided. And they don't seem to care about that for some reason. I don't know why. But anyway, in this town of Ryde, and we're talking now about the 18, probably about the time of the American Civil War. So the

0: Brother movement had been going on for about 40 years now in Europe and in England. So this person who was the leader of this Baptist congregation, he went back to his congregation in Ryde, where there was already a brethren assembly that was kind of arguing about this case where this person had come back because he'd married his deceased wife's sister. He felt he had to explain to his congregation, his flock, you know, this is how I feel, this is the way I'm going to go. And, you know, I'm sorry, you know, if I have to do what I feel God is telling me to do, and this is what I feel led to do in my conscience. Well, it turns out his whole congregation agreed with him. So they decided, let's all do that. And so they were told, well, you have to go to the group that is already meeting in your town on this ground. You know, they're already having the Lord's table there on this ground of the church to maintain, you know, this. If you want to be right, you know, as the church, you got to maintain this oneness. So you need to go to this group. And for some reason, they had this practice where you had to apply individually for fellowship, you know. So it's like if you wanted to meet in that group, you had to kind of go to the elders and talk with them and kind of apply and say, you know, and they'd ask you questions, what you really do believe, I guess. I don't know. I don't know why they had to go through that process, but it seems to me that's where things get kind of messed up maybe. But before they could partake of the table, they all had to apply like that. Well, the person who had been the pastor of this Baptist group that he was trying to bring into oneness with these Christians meeting just as the assembly in Ryde already, he felt, you know, you guys are so messed up. I don't even want to get my people involved with y'all. Because, you know, it seems to me like you're all bickering and you're so fleshy and, you know, everything's just a mess here. Why would I want to bring my people in to be with you? So he decided he's just going to meet nearby in, you know, some other place in town, and they would have the Lord's table there. And they would just start meeting as the church there without their Baptist name or anything. Well, then one of the very beginning leaders, Edward Cronin, as you remember, he was one of the names I mentioned, who actually was one of the three or four people that were there in the very first get together of the brethren, in the 1820s. He kind of blessed this, you know. He said, oh yeah, Finch, I guess was the name, right? Or the person in the Baptist group that decided they're just going to drop all that and just meet us Christians now and ride. Yeah, I understand. That's fine. You know, just go ahead and have the table. And I understand. You know, I understand why you're doing it. Well, this just created a huge brouhaha. The brethren had already been through this huge thing about how to maintain their oneness among the different churches when, because if one congregation wouldn't receive somebody. And this actually did happen. For some reason, they were kind of excommunicated. I don't know why. But this father and son then went to another congregation. I think they're excommunicated from Plymouth. And then they went to Bristol. And they didn't call themselves like the church in the city. They called themselves after the chapel, the actual physical street they met on, even though there was only one leadership in that town. Maybe they met in different chapels. So in this case, it was Bethesda Chapel. And the leaders in that chapel were some very, today, very famous, particularly George Mueller. He's famous among Christians today because of his life of faith and how he prayed for everything. And by faith, he raised up these orphanages, and they grew to taking care of thousands of orphans and supporting all these missionaries, including James Hudson Taylor. Just through faith. In other words, he would just pray. He never asked for money for anybody. He would just, oh, we need bread. So he'd pray, and they'd all pray, and, you know, they saw it happen over and over again. Things just took place, you know, right on time. So he kind of built this whole testimony up of faith, you know, like nobody else had. And yet he was condemned by the leaders in Plymouth, because they had received this father and son that had been kicked out of Plymouth. And they, I guess they interviewed Henry Craik and George Mueller, who were kind of some of the elders in Bristol at Bethesda Chapel. They interviewed this father and son, I think it was, and they didn't see there was a real problem, so they just let them, you know, take the Lord's, the bread and the wine in Bristol at Bethesda Chapel. Well, this caused a big problem in Plymouth with Bethesda Chapel or Bristol, so that they kind of excommunicated the whole church in Bristol. Just was persona non grata to the church in Plymouth. To this day, you know, Bethesda is kind of like a terrible word. Just even for the bad taste it leaves because of the terrible things that happened, how many people's hearts were broken over this and families were broken and brothers that had walked together, you know, in oneness for years, all of a sudden found themselves unable to break bread together anymore because of this decision by Plymouth to excommunicate or exclude the entire congregation in Bristol from any kind of fellowship with them. And then they forced all the other churches to decide, are you going to be with Bethesda Chapel in Bristol? Or are you going to be with us? So that divided all the churches because Plymouth, I think, kind of forced this issue. If you accept, you know, brothers from Bristol and to visit, you know, and even break bread with you, we can't break bread with you because we are no longer breaking bread with them. And this became like a pattern so that all these groups began to divide over issue after issue after issue like this and kind of demand that everybody else decide if they were with them or not. So it was just horrendous. You know, these divisions, groups got smaller and smaller over more and more issues. But that was later. But this started with Bethesda. That's why, you know, Garrison Keillor on Prairie Home Companion, he grew up Plymouth Brethren. I think even in one of his monologues, he mentions, you know, how they would still argue about Bethesda. You know, and this is like 150 years later. Who else was a Plymouth Brethren? Oh, Bono of U2 became a believer through the Plymouth Brethren in Dublin, even though I think his mom or his dad, one was Catholic and one's Protestant. But he himself became a Christian through some Plymouth Brethren. But anyway, so back to Ride. Okay, this is after the whole Bethesda thing. So everybody's already looking out for everybody else. Hey, who are you fellowship? Are you breaking bread with who? So what happened in Ride, again, was, remember, you had this Baptist pastor, and he was attracted to this whole idea of just meeting as believers in the city and where you are, drop all the other stuff, let's just all be one in our cities where we live as the body of Christ. So he decided he'd do that, and then when he brought it up with his congregation, that's what he was going to do. They all decided they were going to do it as a group. So he took his group that he had been shepherding, right, the Baptist group, he took them again to this group that was meeting as just the church in Ride, I guess. Quite honestly, I know it's called Ramsgate for some reason, but I don't know if Ramsgate's referring to another town. But anyway, Ramsgate's a name associated with all this. So after Edward Cronin kind of blessed this pastor to just meet separately from the messed up congregation that was meeting as the church in Ride, so basically now you have two Lord's tables in the city, right? Two bread-breaking meetings. And to many believers, this just voids, it violates the whole principle of what they were doing, which was just to be one and break one bread regardless, you know, what was going on. We're just going to be one, you know. And I know their argument was there was already somebody there meeting on the ground, breaking bread. You should just join them instead of starting your own, because basically you're just starting the whole division process all over again. That's the history of Christianity, which is by dividing from one another and all everybody having their own table. Cronin, after he blessed this meeting of this Baptist person, his name was Finch, right? In Ride, he went back to his town, and I think his town was, what was it? Kennington, Kennington. He went back to Kennington, which was his home church. And when they heard that he had blessed this second table in this town, this second bread breaking meeting, where they had the bread and the wine separate from the group that was already there, in other words, kind of not on that ground of oneness that you would think they would take, you know, regardless how messed up they are, they're still there and they're still trying to meet as the church there. You should just join them, right? But he was so concerned about the situation there, he didn't feel like he could bring his people into that messed up situation. So they just met separately, which, you know, it does defeat the whole purpose of trying to be one. So anyway, when Cronin went back to his home church of Kennington and they'd heard what had happened, they excommunicated Cronin. And remember, Cronin was one of the founding members of the entire movement. So he had to sit in the back of the meetings, weeping when they were all breaking bread. He couldn't partake of that bread. He could be in the meeting and sit in the back, I guess, like an observer, but he couldn't actually partake of the bread with his brothers and sisters there because they had kicked him out from the table aspect of it because he had blessed what they considered a divisive table and ride. I hope it makes sense kind of to you. Now, this is going to ripple out. It did. It just kept rippling out. And eventually, some of the people in Kennington, where Cronin met, maybe it wasn't there, maybe it was somewhere else, but it doesn't matter. The point is, some other, whether it was in Cronin's home church of Kennington or whether it was some other place, maybe that was Ramsgate, somebody got it in their head that they were going to support Cronin. They felt, you know what, if he came here, we'll break bread with him. Well, part of the group felt that way and part of the group didn't feel that way. So they divided over that. There was one group went to one hall and another group went to another hall. So you can see the pattern. And that's why among the brethren, the Plymouth brethren, to this day, they're referred to as open brethren or exclusive or closed brethren. The open brethren are those that pretty much just receive everyone. They don't, I guess, you know, Harry Ironside, he was open brethren. So what he wrote, he condemned that idea that was wrong for him to have a separate table. He said, what's the big deal? That's how they started anyway, was by separating themselves. You know, his point was, you know, when Cronin and Bellett and Anthony Norris Groves and John Nelson Darby first met together and started this movement, they were separating themselves. That was the whole point. So here you have a case in Ride where this Baptist leader wants to take his congregation to stand in a certain way. And he saw that there was what he felt was not a great situation in the group that was already there. He felt there was too much bickering going on. Maybe there was immorality, who knows? So he separated himself, and, you know, that's good. You know, he felt that's okay. But I don't. If you were to ask me, how can you justify any kind of division like that where you decide, well, there's already somebody meeting here on this way that I want to meet. You know, I want to meet just as the church where I am, as the one body of Christ. I just want to break bread, you know, in oneness with all the believers. If they're my brothers and sisters, I'm just going to receive them at the table, just like a family would, you know. Who can, you know, there's a lot goes on in a family, but, you know, you're all still one family. You don't choose your brothers or sisters. You don't choose their backstories or their personalities or their foibles or their strengths. You don't choose any of that. They're just your family. So I personally do feel like it was wrong for that Baptist preacher, Finch, to start a separate Lord's Table meeting in that same city. He should have just joined in, you know, and trusted God. You know, these are the people that God has in the city. So it's a good kind of story to kind of point to why sometimes it is not that easy as you think it would be to just be Christians meeting together in the city we're in, because you're going to deal with personalities. You're going to deal with doctrinal different kind of perspectives. You're going to deal with issues that some people will feel are important. You know, oh, that's bad. And another person may feel like, oh, it's not that bad. So it is a challenge in that sense. But the testimony of the oneness is that in spite of all that, we're still one body. Because if you've received Jesus as your Savior, if you believe in that he rose from the dead, that he died for your sins, he has received you. So who are we to reject anyone whom Christ has received? And Paul himself makes this point, I believe, to the Romans, he says. Maybe it was Romans 14. The point is that as believers, if we want to break bread with other believers and partake of that one loaf upon which, you know, that table really does stand upon the ground of the church. So if we're meeting upon the ground of the church and we want to partake of that one bread, we had better be sure that we really are just meeting as the believers where we are and not making any demands beyond what are the most basic things, you know, which according to Ephesians 4, there's one Lord, one faith, one baptism, one God and Father of all. There's one Spirit. There's one body. There's one hope of our calling. That's it. You know, if you believe that Jesus rose from the dead, if you believe he died for your sins, if you believe that there's one God, if you have a hope, you know, because of your faith in the coming age, you know, after death, all these are really basic things. Yeah, you know, these are kind of the elements of our oneness. But if you add to it, start adding different things. Oh, plus this, you have to believe in whatever, a certain kind of baptism, or you got to believe in speaking in tongues, or you got to believe in, that's where things get difficult because you're adding stuff in, you know, or you got to receive this ministry, or you got to reject that ministry, or all these things. So the church has to be very general. In order for this to work, you have to be pretty general in terms of receiving believers. You can't be too picky. You can't say, I will only receive this person as my brother, but I won't receive that person because he just doesn't fit the way I am. He's too different. He listens to a different kind of music, you know, or I just can't relate to him. Well, he's still your brother. So anyway, that's kind of interesting. I thought about Ramsgate. That's why I brought it up. Because the Plymouth Brethren, they had a big impact on later groups that still tried to take this way of the one body of Christ, the one church. Watchman Nee, for instance, who's a well-known name among many Christian circles today, in the 1920s. So you had the 1720s with Glass and the Haldane brothers and, I can't remember, Sandeman, that was the other name, Sandeman, out of the Church of Scotland. And then in the 1820s, you had this kind of movement out of Dublin, Ireland, which spread to the continent and England and America, which we've referred to today as the Plymouth Brethren. You can see the struggles they had. And then in 1920, in a very similar way, a few brothers got together in China in a graveyard, I think, and they just felt like, you know what? Let's just get together outside of the denominations. Let's leave the denominations. Just meet as brothers, and you know, let's get away from the headquarters thing. Let's get away from the, you know, you got to follow this set of rules. Let's just stand together. Let's you know, let's see if there can be a way that we can just be together as and begin to meet as the church in our city. Not this kind of church or that kind of church. Let's just meet as the church in our city because nobody else is doing it. If anybody else was doing it, we would join them. But if nobody else is doing it, let's do that and begin to stand here as the representative as of the one body of Christ. Well, this started in 1920-something in some city in China, and Watchman Nee was there and a couple others. And this grew into the whole, I guess today is called the Little Flock Movement, although I don't know why, I guess. Maybe it was referred to. But Watchman Nee was greatly influenced by the Plymouth Brethren and T. Austin Sparks. And he himself was like a third generation Christian, maybe a Methodist or something like that. So when the communists took over China in the 1950s, there had already been hundreds of churches raised up like this, and just meaning as the local church or the church in their city. And so after the communists took over, many, you know, left for Taiwan, and then in Taiwan, the church in Taipei just exploded at that time. But anyway, all these churches, they went underground. Some of them today are part of the Three Self movement in China. Some of them remained unregistered, and therefore because they are unregistered, they do come under persecution by the government. But there are many today, many such churches, not just in China, not just in the Far East, because a lot of workers went out with this kind of message, you know, to many places like Malaysia or the Philippines or so on. But it came to the United States, first, both the West and the East Coast. And there are certain places today that are trying to meet like this. It's hard to explain themselves because it seems to be the knee-jerk reaction is that, how come you say you're the church and we're not? You know, well, we're not. It's not like that. It's just we're trying to meet according to the vision, the realization given through the New Testament is that we are just one body. We can't divide ourselves. And therefore, we just meet as Christians where we live. We don't take any name, and it does make it hard to pinpoint, you know, for people who we are because we don't have a name, you know, because we're just the Christians where we live. We're not the local church, you know, capital L, capital C, or we're not this or that. We're just meeting as the Christian, you know, the church, and where we are, and we're meeting just to receive all believers. And if you're in a group and you say, "Well, I'm a Lutheran," well, you say so. I don't see that. I just see you as, you know, a fellow member of the body in the city where I live. So that's kind of how I take it, and it's been helpful to me, I think. And this is why. This is a very important item in my life. From the day I became a Christian, it became evident to me, and I was 18 at the time, that something was messed up in Christianity because I couldn't figure out why everybody was all meeting separate. You know, on one street, you could have like these different groups calling themselves each a church, and they're all separated from each other. Just the whole thing looked so bizarre to me, and I really began to. It bothered me until I began to hear about this as the real solution, which is just drop it, step outside of the boundaries, step outside of those organizations, you know, that call themselves churches but aren't. There's no such thing in the Bible as a Presbyterian church, Lutheran church, community, Congregationalist church, Church of Christ, even capital, you know, that according to Paul, that's not even. No, you just are the believers where you meet, as you are the body of Christ. The believers are one. So just revert to your default mode that is spiritually established through the death of Christ on the cross, through which he broke down the middle wall partition to make all of us one. Instead of building new partitions or remaining in those partitions, just remove from that. And spontaneously, you find yourself with whoever else as just standing there as the believers in where you live. And that's how I meet. I really do. Anyway, I haven't said anything. I haven't played any public service announcements, so I owe you two. This is John Berglund on WOBC 91.5 FM Overland College and Community Radio. I don't know if anybody found that talk interesting. You can always email me at freedomfromstrife@gmail.com. I am going to play a couple PSAs because that's what we do here.
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0: So what would be my ultimate recommendation to those who are trying to find the church? Which, by the way, I've mentioned this a few times on the show, but I did go up and down the streets of Oberlin one summer day, about 90 homes, actually 90 doors, 80 or 90 doors, and just asked people, you know, knocked on the door, and I asked them, where's the church? I just wanted to know. And nobody gave me, the boot. They all tried to answer that question, you know, where they felt the church was. I wish, you know, like I had written down all the responses because it was really interesting, the answers. But my recommendation to anybody trying to find the answer to this question, you're not going to find it in Christianity, at least what I think of as Christianity, which are all the organized structures that have these names on them that can't be found in the Bible anywhere. They just kind of, this whole thing kind of took on a life of its own. And I don't feel God is the author of confusion. So I will leave you to decide what is the origin of all the division. But my exhortation would be just get out of it. Leave it. And seek the Lord outside of it. You know, I understand people feel like they need fellowship. They need nourishment, you know, somebody to minister the word, and they need that. And okay, I get that. But I feel the need today is that this oneness could be reestablished in a way that, you know, Jesus says in John 17, I believe, chapter 17 of the Gospel of John, he prays his final prayer. And I think it's the last thing he prays really before he goes to die on the cross. And he says, he's asking God the Father on behalf of his disciples and those that would believe through the disciples after them. He prays that they all may be one. And I believe he prays this more than once. He prays that they all may be one, even as he, Jesus, is in the Father and the Father's in him, that they all may be one. And he says that the world may know that you have sent me. So I think that's pretty clear, that we need to be one. And if there is something breaking us apart, you know, there's something holding us apart, we need to really ask, is that really necessary? Is there even such a thing, really? I mean, if there's something publicly going on that, you know, the church needs, there is such a thing as discipline in the church, no doubt. But anyway, I think that the real way to come back to the original blueprint in the New Testament is to get out of what is there today that is not of that blueprint. Just leave it. Get out of it. And we don't know it anything, you know, other than maybe we owe people, but we don't owe organizations. All right, this is John Berglund, Freedom from Strife, and again, if you want to email me, you can do so at freedomfromstrife@gmail.com, and I will, I don't know if I'll come back to this topic later. I don't know where the show after me is. I don't know, I thought Mark Reynolds had a show after me. They've been going through the Book of Romans or something, but gosh, should I play a song? I don't have a song I really could play tonight. I played Washington Phillips Denominational Blues last week, but I think I'll just go home. And maybe one of these days I'll do my first 25 topics for this Concerning the Church channel on YouTube, and or I'll call it A Message in a Bottle or something like that, which is kind of what I wish this show was called. But I can't, I don't want to change that now. It's too late. Okay, good night from WOBC and Freedom from Strife with John Berglund. This is WOBC, Oberlin 91.5 FM. Oh, by the way, oh, I better wait a little while in case somebody comes in. I'm going to play something, just something random. I don't want to turn the station off because somebody might come in. All right, how about something by Josh Garrels? Farther Along. I like Josh Garrels. Okay. After this song is done, I think I'll have to sign out if somebody doesn't come in.

0: Welcome to Glad for Trad with Dennis and Judy Cook and Doug McLennan on WOBC Oberlin 91.5 FM, Oberlin College and Community Radio. 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Today's topic is Old Places. Over the past few years, we've had old folks, old songs, and old critters. Now it's time for old places.
1: We'll start with Hard Times of Old England, sung by the Copper family of Sussex, England. In 1897, Kate Lee asked the Coppers to sing for her some of the songs that were part of the family tradition. She returned to London with around 50 songs, and it was due to her enthusiasm for the songs that the English Folk Song Society was founded in 1898. Here are members of the Copper family singing Hard Times of Old England.

That was the Copper Family singing Hard Times of Old England. Hot Time in the Old Town Tonight is played for us in a 1966 recording by Mississippi John Hurt. It's a traditional song arranged by Hurt, who accompanies himself on guitar in his own distinctive style. We found this track on a 2004 compilation disc called Farther Along, Songs of the South.

0: That was Mississippi John Hurt singing Hot Time in the Old Town Tonight. Some years ago, in the mountains of West Virginia, Craig Johnson met an old logger, once a fiddler, who explained why he could no longer make music. He had lost all four of the fingers on his left hand. Craig listened to his story, sang him the requested sad old song, and then wrote this outstanding one, Damned Old Piney Mountains. The late lamented Sandy Payton sings lead, and Carolyn Payton, Kathy Barton, Ed Trickett, and Harry Tuft provide the chorus vocals.
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And there's nothing

That was Sandy Payton and Friends singing Damned Old Piney Mountains. Our next song is Old Pendle, sung by Cliff Haslam. Pendle Hill is in the east of Lancashire, England, near the towns of Burnley, Clitheroe, Whaley, and Colne. Its summit is 1,827 feet above sea level. But it's an isolated hill, separated from the Pennines to the east, the Boland Fells to the northwest, and the West Pennine Moors to the south. The song also mentions a couple of nearby rivers and small villages. Pendle Hill is famous for its links to three events which took place in the 17th century: the Pendle Witch Trials in 1612, Richard Townley's barometer experiment in 1661, and the vision of George Fox in 1652, which led to the foundation of the Religious Society of Friends, or Quaker movement. Here's Cliff.

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1: Thank you for listening to Glad for Trad with Dennis and Judy Cook and Doug McLennan. 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
0: Next, we have two songs of old homes, My Old Lamont Home and My Old Kentucky Home. Lamont, Illinois, now a suburb of Chicago, is the subject of the first of these. The town began its development along the site of the Illinois and Michigan Canal. The canal, begun in 1836 and completed in 1848, linked the Illinois River and Lake Michigan to make a direct waterway to the Mississippi River. Almost all the early town pioneers came to work on the canal, either as contract holders or laborers. Is a song written by A. Carlson and H. Miller and performed by members of Gillimoffrey, John Pelio, Bob Janis, Christine Gaylord, and Steve Lindenmeyer.

That was Gallimaufry singing My Old Lamont Home. My Old Kentucky Home was written by Stephen Foster in 1854. It's the state song of Kentucky, and most of us think of it as a nostalgic song about Kentucky, and horse racing enthusiasts know that it is always sung at the running of the Kentucky Derby. Stephen Foster was inspired to write it by the novel Uncle Tom's Cabin. His original words painted a picture of an African-American slave saying goodbye to his Kentucky home as he is being shipped off to work, probably to death, in the sugarcane fields in the Deep South. In 1986, the Kentucky legislature stripped, by law, the song of its references to darky and darkies, although the last verse does mention the sugarcane fields. Here's Kathy Fink singing this official version

0: That was Kathy Fink singing My Old Kentucky Home.
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0: Two traditional songs of old towns, one from each side of the Atlantic, are next. Tom Dayhill sings a lovely Irish song of flirtation called Old Ballymoe. It was first issued on a gramophone record sung by the McNulty family in the early 1940s. According to traditional music archivist Nicholas Carolan, it was possibly written by Mrs. Anne McNulty, though he says there is no firm evidence for this. Here's Tom.
2: In the county Roscommon, mid hailstones and rain,

0: I was crossing the fields on my way to a train when I spied a fair colleen, and she says, do you know the shortest shortcut into old Ballymoe? I said, Colleen Ogue, who has led you astray? I think I'll go with you and show you the way. She says, I'm afraid, for it's you I don't know. You might kiss me between here and old Ballymoe. I said, Colleen Ogue, I have seldom been kissed. She says, my poor lad, what a lot you have missed. Says I am willing to learn, you know. We could practice between here and old Ballymoe. Do you think I'd go with you, you Mullingar rogue? I don't like your looks, and I don't like your brogue. You're young and you're handsome, but the dear knows you're slow, and you'd look like a dead one in old Ballymoe. I said, I've been noted for strength and for looks, and my brain's not so bad, for I've mastered the books. And if you'd go with me to be married, we'll go and be happy forever in old Ballymoe. She laughed and she laughed till I thought she would choke. She says, my poor lad, sure I'll tell you a joke. Get out of my way, for it's now I must go. I've a husband and 10 kids in old Ballymoe.
1: That was Tom Dahill singing Old Ballymoe. Here again are Harry Tuft and Ed Trickett, two of the musicians you heard earlier singing on Damned Old Piney Mountains. Harry sings about the town of Old Dolores, accompanied by Ed on hammered dulcimer, and a third musician, Dick Weissman, on banjo. The song is about a town whose existence is hard to justify.

0: That was Harry Tuft singing Old Dolores. Rolling Down to Old Maui is next, sung by Eagle Alley. Gail Huntington, in his book Songs the Whaleman Sang, gives a version of the words called Rolling Down to Old Mohi from a journal made aboard the whaling ship Atkins Adams in 1858. Maui is one of the Hawaiian islands. Kamchatka is a peninsula in the Russian Far East. Although Kamchatka lies at similar latitudes to Scotland, cold Arctic winds from Siberia, combined with the cold sea currents, keep the peninsula covered in snow from October to late May. Here is Eagle Alley.
1: There's a damn tough

That was Eagle Alley singing Rolling Down to Old Maui. Tending on the Old Campground was composed by a New Hampshire musician named Walter Kittredge, a member of the very popular Hutchison Family Singers. He composed it soon after he had received his draft notice. The group's contract to entertain the Union soldiers was canceled because the Army said it depressed morale. However, the group published the song and sold 10,000 copies to both the North and the South in the first year. They went on to sell 10 times that number each year of the war thereafter. Here is Finest Kind singing, Tenting on the Old Campground.

0: That was Finest Kind singing Tenting on the Old Campground.
1: Thank you for listening to Glad for Trad with Dennis and Judy Cook and Doug McLennan. 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
0: This Old House is a popular song written by Stuart Hamblin and published in 1954. Rosemary Clooney's version reached the top of the popular music charts in both the U.S. and the U.K. that same year. Hamblin was supposedly out on a hunting expedition when he and his fellow hunter, actor John Wayne, came across a hut in the mountains. Inside was the body of a man, and the man's dog was still there, guarding the building. This inspired Hamblin to write the song. We have it sung by country singer Rose Maddox in 1980. Rose began her long career in 1937 and essentially never stopped singing until her death in 1998.

That was Rose Maddox with the Vern Williams Band singing This Old House. Whitby Harbor in North Yorkshire, England, was the home port for Captain James Cook before he made his epic voyage on the Endeavour, the British Royal Navy research vessel that Cook commanded, to Australia and New Zealand on his first voyage of discovery from 1768 to 1777. The song, Old Whitby Harbor, sung here by Martin Wyndham Reed, reflects on the thoughts and deeds of Captain Cook. Martin is accompanied by No Man's Band,

That was Martin Wyndham Reed singing Old Whitby Harbor. Going Down to the Old Home Place is a song that Cy Conn wrote and recorded in 1997. It speaks of the heartbreak of the folks who moved from the mountains of Kentucky and Tennessee to the industrial centers of the North in the mid-20th century. Economic necessity prompted the move, but their hearts remained down at the old home place. Here's Cy.

That was Cy Khan singing Going Down to the Old Home Place. And that ends our Old Places program.

Thank you for listening to Glad for Trad with Dennis and Judy Cook and Doug McLennan. We'd love to hear from you at trad@judycook.net. Where are you listening from? What do you think of the program? 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

0: 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Glad for Trad is a program of traditional songs and tunes, and those in the tradition from Britain and America. Each week we select a topic and present an hour of music related to that topic, along with a bit of mild erudition. Today's topic is, You Don't Know Jack. This is a figure of speech meaning, you know nothing. But today, we'll actually have a collection of songs, each of which is about Jack. Jack Tars, cowboys, lumberjacks, and some specific Jacks, both historic and mythical.
1: Jack was used in the days of sail to refer to the common sailor. Our first four songs feature sailors named Jack. We'll start with our title song, You Don't Know Jack, written by Janie Manili and sung by Pirates Royale, all from the greater Washington, D.C. area.
2: Oh, do you know a sailor goes by the name of Jack? Tattoo on his forearm and a pigtail down his back. You'll often see him round the pub or by the alehouse door.
3: More than once I've caught him sleeping right on the barroom floor.
2: He took off with me wallet and he didn't bring it back.
4: But if you don't know any sailors, then you don't know Jack.
2: Well, Jack, he's got the sweetest smile even when he's sober. He's sweet as peas in springtime, he'd never make a soldier. He wouldn't lift a finger in malice or in strife.
3: And he's never done an honest day of labor in his life.
2: He took off with me wallet and he didn't bring it back.
4: But if you don't know any sailors, then you don't know Jack.
2: Well, Jack, he likes the ladies, but he's only got one eye. And sure, it keeps him busy when those girlies pass him by. But certain girls aren't worth a glance, or so he says to me.
3: 'Cause if they still got all their clothes on, then what's poor Jack to see?
2: He took off with me wallet and he didn't bring it back.
4: But if you don't know any sailors, then you don't know Jack.
2: Jack asked

0: Jack.
1: That was Pirates Royale singing You Don't Know Jack. Here's another song that makes a play on a common figure of speech. We had You Don't Know Jack, now we have Jack Robinson. A name normally used to say something is done faster than you can say Jack Robinson, or before you can say Jack Robinson. According to Gross's Classical Dictionary, published in 1785, the reference is to an individual whose social visits were so short that he would be departing almost before his arrival was announced. This next song is a broadside ballad found in John Ashton's 1891 Real Sailor Songs. It was in the repertoire of Sam Cowell, an early music hall star in the 1830s, 40s, and 50s. It is sung for us by John Rockwell, John Roberts, and Larry Young.

0: France or Spain. But to Portsmouth Harbour I shall never come again. He was off before they could say Jack Robinson.
1: That was John Roberts, John Rockwell, and Larry Young singing Jack Robinson. In the last song, Sailor Jack expected to get his girl, but did not. In our next song, Jack the Jolly Tar, Jack gets a girl he did not expect. It was collected by Cecil Sharp and is sung here by Brian Peters on his 2001 CD, Lines.

0: That was Brian Peters singing Jack the Jolly Tar.
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0: My Boy Jack is a poem by Rudyard Kipling, written after his beloved son John, called Jack, an 18-year-old lieutenant in the 2nd Battalion Irish Guards, went missing in September 1915 during World War I. It was set to music by Peter Bellamy, recorded in 1982. The song is about a generic nautical Jack, or Jack Tar. Deborah Cowan sings My Boy Jack on her 2012 CD, Among Friends, and pairs it with Widowmaker, a song by John Connolly.

That was Deborah Cowan singing My Boy Jack and Widowmaker. Captain John Percival gained his nickname Mad Jack for his acts of daring during the War of 1812. He was given command of Constitution in the spring of 1844 to undertake an around-the-world cruise. Many adventures ensued before he returned to Boston on September 27, 1845. Steve Romanoff wrote The Ballad of Mad Jack in 1984. It is sung here by Jeff Kaufman on his CD, Huzzah Old Ironsides.

0: That was Jeff Kaufman singing The Ballad of Mad Jack. Wreckers take valuables from ships that have foundered close to shore. This form of marine salvage was, in the 19th century, an important supplement to some poor coastal communities. There are intriguing tales of wreckers using false lights to lure ships to their doom on both sides of the Atlantic. Paul Davenport wrote The House That Jack Built and sings it here with his wife, Liz. Paul says, "This is nearly a true story. When collecting dances in East Yorkshire, I was told the tale of a ship that ran ashore and disappeared overnight. What clinched the story was when I was shown the evidence, a house built of ship's timbers."
1: There's a lamp on the cliff top that flickers at night, offers poor weary sailors both peace and delight. But it beckons the helmsman to rocks out of sight, on the shore neath the house that Jack built. They that trust to that light and pay

that Jack builds. Then each gathers round with his horse and his cart, for to break up the wreck and disperse every part, to build stables and houses.

Jack built. But they came on their horses while we took our chance, and they'd muffled their hooves so we'd not hear 'em prance. And now

That was Paul and Liz Davenport singing The House That Jack Built. 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Email us at trad@judycook.net with comments, suggestions, or just to say hello and tell us where you're listening from. That's trad, T-R-A-D, at judycook.net. We'll go from Jack Tar, the sailor, to Cowboy Jack, a sentimental traditional American cowboy tune that appears in G. Malcolm Law's Native American Balladry. The date of its origin is unknown, but it was recorded by the Carter family in 1927 and by the Girls of the Golden West in 1934. It's sung here by Bob Bovee.

That was Bob Bovee singing Cowboy Jack. Jack the Cowboy, though similar in title, is a very different song. The story of a thief outwitted is always very popular, and this song exists in many variants in Britain and North America. Child Ballad number 283, The Crafty Farmer, describes essentially the same story and may represent the ancestor of many of these variants. Jack the Cowboy was collected by MacEdward Leach from Mr. Peter Leto in Labrador. It is sung here by Ian Robb and Margaret Crystal.

0: That was Ian Robb and Margaret Crystal singing Jack the Cowboy. And from cowboys, we migrate to lumberjacks. First is Silver Jack, sung by Mark Gilston on his Lend Me an Ear CD. An aside about the CD title, Mark collected songs that mention dismembered ears. You'll find one in this song.
1: It was on the drive in 80, working under Silver Jack, which the same is now in Jackson, and ain't soon expected back. There was a fellow amongst us by the name of Robert Waite, kind of cute and smart and tonguey, guess he was a graduate. He could talk on any subject, from the Bible down to Hoyle, and his words flowed out so easy, just as slick and smooth as oil. He was what they call a skeptic, and he loved to sit and weave highfalutin words together, telling what he don't believe. Now back in camp one Sunday, we was all just settin' round, a-smokin' our tobacco and hearin' Bob expound. Hell, he said, was all a humbug, and he made it plain as day that the Bible was a fable, and we allowed it looked that way. Those miracles and such like were too rank for him to stand. As for him they called the Savior, he was just a common man. You're a liar, someone shouted, and you'd better take it back. Then everybody started, 'twas the words of Silver Jack. Then he cracked his fists together while he stacked his duds and cried, it was in that there religion that my mother lived and died. And though I haven't always used the Lord exactly right, when I hear some chump abuse him, he must eat his words or fight. Now Bob, he weren't no coward, so he answered bold and free, stack your duds and cut your capers, for there ain't no flies on me. Well, they fought for 40 minutes, and the crowd did whoop and cheer, when Jack spit up a tooth or two, and Bob, he lost an ear. But at last Jack got him under, and he slugged him once or twice, and straightway Bob admitted the divinity of Christ. But Jack kept reasoning with him till the poor cuss gave a yell, and loud he'd been mistaken in his views concerning hell. Then the fierce encounter ended, and they rose up from the ground, and someone brought a bottle out and kindly passed it round. And we drank to Bob's religion in a cheerful sort of way, but the spread of infidelity was checked in camp that day.
0: That was Mark Gilston singing Silver Jack. Our second Jack from the lumbering industry is Jack Haggerty, sung for us by Mary LaMarca. This is actually a sort of true story, with the names changed. Geraldine Chickering found historical records of Jack Haggerty, Anna Tucker, the Belle of Greenville on the Flat River in Michigan in 1872, and George Mercer, her fiancé. The song was written by Dan McGinnis as a joke. Haggerty never had anything to do with Tucker, but Mercer obviously did. And Mercer also was promoted to a job that McGinnis thought should have been his. McGinnis wrote this song to lampoon Mercer through Anna Tucker, his future wife, then stuck Haggerty's name on it in further spite.
2: I'm a heartbroken raftsman from Greenville. I came, all my virtues departed, with a lass I did feign. From the strong darts of Cupid I've suffered much grief, and my

0: you do meet one with a dark chestnut curl, remember Jack Haggerty and the Flat River Girl.
1: That was Mary LaMarca singing Jack Haggerty. 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
2: The Friends of the Oberlin Public Library is a nonprofit organization designed to help the library board and staff provide Oberlin with exceptional public library facilities, providing access to books, CDs, DVDs, computers, meeting space, programs for people of all ages, and much more. 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
1: Martin Graeber wrote Jack in the Green about the power and influence held by a mainstay of early English May Day celebrations as he brings forth new beginnings. Victorian disapproval of drunken and anarchic behavior led to a decline of the celebration. But the later 20th century saw a revival of Jacks in many places in England. Amongst modern folkies and neo-pagans, the Jack in the Green has become identified with the mysterious Green Man depicted in medieval church carvings, and is widely felt to be an embodiment of natural fertility. Here are Martin and Sean Graeber singing Jack in the Green.

That was Martin and Sean Graba singing Jack in the Green. When Keith Marsden died in the 1990s, he left behind some very fine songs, mostly about life in the industrial north of England. Keith and his songs are remembered in a delightful tribute song book called Picking Sooty Blackberries, in which we find the whole story of Jack Ashton and his tall tales. According to Ian Robb, who sings Keith Marsden's song, Jack Ashton, for us now,

0: That was Finest Kind singing Jack Ashton. We'll finish with Black Jack Davy, sung by Eunice McAlexander at Meadows of Dan, Virginia. Cecil Sharp visited the Meadows of Dan in 1918 to collect songs from a friend of Mrs. McAlexander's father. The Gypsy Laddie, to use Professor Child's title, is one of the most popular of the ballads. Sharp collected 11 versions in England and 9 in the Appalachian Mountains. Black Jack Davy seems to have been a name peculiar to the American versions, whilst in England, the raggle-taggle gypsies was commonly used.
1: Black Jack Davy came a-riding through the woods, a-singing a song so gaily. He made the hills around him ring, and he charmed the heart of lady. And he charmed the heart of lady. How old are you, my pretty little miss? How old are you, my honey? She answered him with a sweet little kiss. I'll be 16 next Sunday. I'll be 16 next Sunday. Come go with me, my pretty little miss. Come go with me, my honey. I'll take you across the deep blue sea, where you never shall want for money. Where you never shall want for money. She pulled off her high heel shoes, all made of Spanish leather. She put on her low heel shoes, and they both rode off together. And they both rode off together. Last night she lay on her warmth at the bed beside her husband and baby. Tonight she'll lie on the cold, cold ground beside of Black Jack Davy. Beside of Black Jack Davy.
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1: So anyway, it's John Berglund. I've been with you for the last hour playing some songs. Hope you enjoy some of them. But anyway, I had one feeling of a song I wanted to do. It was by Toby Mac before I set my song up. It's called Lose My Soul. Let me see. And Kirk Franklin's in it. I don't remember how the song goes, but this is how I'm going to set up my show, which is coming up at 8 o'clock, which is called Freedom From Strife. It features, like I said, Kirk Franklin and Mandisa, but this is Toby Mac. He used to be a singer in a group called DC Talk.
2: Man, I want to tell y'all something, man. Man, I'm not gonna let these material things get in my way, y'all. I'm trying to get somewhere.

passion. As our eyes are open wide and on you, grant us the privilege of your worldview.

0: It's Toby Mac, Lose My Soul, with Kirk Franklin and Mandisa. And this is Freedom from Strife with John Berglund. And again, the guest I planned to have tonight couldn't make it.
1: So
0: I had to come up again this afternoon, or actually just about a couple hours ago, with 10 eclectic points, my eclectic 10. That's how I've been doing it the last few weeks. I just come together, whatever comes into my head, you know, whatever I think I could talk about for 4 or 5 minutes. I brought a water bottle, boom. And I wish I had actually some hot tea or something, or a lozenge, because my throat. But anyway, sorry, I can talk for an hour. Okay, number one. Oh, by the way, last week I talked about something, having somebody's signature. And I was troubled afterwards, and I realized I just felt I was going with a novelty, and why did I talk about it anyway? This guy was, you know, what he did was so terrible. And so I realized, you know, because of the enormity of it, I had to seek out this signature, this autograph, and destroy it. So I went through all my files, all my papers. My goodness, I looked for 3 hours for that thing, and I couldn't find it. So I'll just, if I still have it, if it shows up, it's probably on something like a napkin or something like that. I will, I'm going to burn it I don't know, you know, I apologize even for not being sensitive as I should have been to the actual situation that, you know, he was exposed as being about, I don't know how many years ago, about 7 years ago. Anyway, if you don't know who I'm talking about, that's okay. If you do know, now you know that what I'm going to do about that. Okay, number one of the Eclectic Ten. Again, if you want to listen for a few minutes, you know, and you think, oh, this is not what I'm interested in, well, listen to 4 or 5 minutes. Maybe the next one you have more interest, or it'll be more relevant to you. Okay, number one, though. Is it really necessary to have a four-wheel drive vehicle? I don't really think. I used to really be a kind of pro four-wheel drive or all-wheel drive, especially for my kids, my wife. You know, it's something safer when it's snowy or icy, you'd think. But I also now I've thought about it, and we've had experiences. My wife used to have we bought a BMW for her. It was all-wheel drive. It was a 330 XI. I think it's XI or IX, whatever it is. It's their top of the line 3 series. We got it used. It was like $5,000. So I, you know, my daughter's fiance found it online, and he thought it was a good deal. So we drove all the way from Wellington, Ohio, to the Bronx, you know, New York. And as soon as you cross the Washington Bridge or whatever that bridge is, you take the first right. It's right across from the McDonald's at that exit. There's this dealership, you know, of used cars. They kind of specialize in BMWs. So it was a really nice car. I drove it all the way back. It's all-wheel drive. My wife drove it for a few years, and it was a nice car. But I would say, you know, all-wheel drive cars, to hook the rear wheels to the front, to the, you know, transmission, they have this shaft that runs down the middle of the car called a torpedo shaft. And this shaft, you know, is a little extra something that can go wrong on a car. We did have to replace it on our BMW. Costs over $1,000. And also there's other things, you know, involved with all-wheel drive that can go wrong, you know, the kind of hubs and tires. You know, if you have to buy, if you have a blowout, or, you know, if you need to replace one tire for some reason, and you've had those tires on the car for a while, and you have all-wheel drive or four-wheel drive, usually you have to replace all four of your tires, you know, instead of just the one, because the radius of the tire, the diameter, if it's too different from the others, let's say you've been wearing those tires down, and they've worn down a couple, maybe even 3/32 of an inch, you know, the tread depth, you may have to replace all four of your tires, because for the all-wheel drive or the four-wheel drive transmission to work properly or without certain undue stress on different parts, all those wheels have to be pretty close in circumference. So, you know, that's a big expense to have to replace all four tires instead of just replacing one or two. You know, if you have a two-wheel front-wheel drive car, you have to change a tire. It's not that big a deal. It's not that big of a deal if the radiuses aren't exactly the same. And yet, for some reason, for all-wheel drive or four-wheel drive, it is. So that's something to consider. So if you were to ask me, too, you know, how different is the performance in snow or wet weather or icy conditions? If you have snow tires, if you have good snow tires, like I talked about last week, I think I talked about different brands, how the reason today snow tires have become something that do really make a difference since especially the mid-90s. They really upped the game on snow tires. Particularly certain brands of snow tires are just, they do make a big difference in snow and ice as far as stopping and traction. But if, you know, if you have decent tires, there's no reason why a front-wheel drive car can't just do fine for you, because all-wheel drive, like I say, you have all this extra machinery involved that can break. You have the situation with the tires. If you got to replace one, it's much more of a kind of complicated situation. All right, that's number one. I just wanted to say that. I don't think anymore that I would recommend even that my kids or my wife get all-wheel drive or four-wheel drive anymore. Plus, there's gas mileage. You know, on a Subaru, there a lot of the older Subarus, they have this fuse you can put in to convert it to a two-wheel drive car as opposed to four-wheel drive. And the gas mileage difference is huge. So, like, maybe you're getting 25 miles a gallon on when you're operating at four-wheel drive. When you put that fuse in to cut off the rear wheels, and you're just driving your car in the front wheels, which, by the way, you can do on just about a lot of different four-wheel drive vehicles. If you have to remove the torpedo shaft, and then you end up with a two-wheel drive car that's just pulling from the front instead of all four wheels, actually, there's nothing wrong. Often you can just drive like that, you know. But anyway, the mileage on the Subaru with that fuse in is just much better, although it's probably harder on your torque converter and other parts of the transmission if it's built to drive four-wheel drive. And if you just wanted to take, you know, leave that fuse in, the reason it's there is, you know, if you need to tow the car, if you have a four-wheel drive car, that's another thing. If you need to get it towed, often you need a flatbed tow truck where they, you know, they can't just pull it by the rear two wheels. So, you know, those are some things to consider. That's why I wouldn't even recommend getting a four-wheel drive car anymore. Okay, number two. I was reading online somebody, I don't know what the website was, but they've just done a study. And what they've done is to compare the diets and exercise patterns of people, say, from the 1980s and today, and to see if what is the difference, you know, in obesity rates. Is there a difference, you know, between the 80s and today as to if everybody's exercising the same amount? In other words, if they can average out all this, you know, and they can figure out the difference, you know, in weight between the 80s and today, the average weight, assuming everybody is exercising the same and eating the same. In other words, you'd think, well, if everybody's exercising the same and eating the same, everybody should be the same weight in the 80s as they are today. If, you know, it's the same amount of exercise and same amount of diet, calorie intake, same kind of food, people should be the same, right? But actually, no, they've discovered that people today do weigh more, even with the same amount of same kinds of food, same amount of food, and the same kind of exercise, same amount of exercise. So why would this be? In other words, people are just bigger today in spite of exercise or diet or any of those things. You average, you know, if you if everything else being the same, people today are still fatter. Even if they're eating the same as people were before, even if they're exercising the same, what would this, you know, what would be the reason for this? Well, I talked last week, this is my suggestion, I talked last week that, you know, the amount of plastics that are in people's lives, like especially in, say, water bottles, these 500 milliliter water bottles that everybody drinks from, including I have one right here next to me too. They've discovered that not just certain kinds of plastics produce poly, gosh, what do you call those long molecules? Not just they produce these really long molecules, but these long molecules that come out that are leached out in the food or water, they mimic estrogen because, you know, which is a hormone, and estrogen does have something to do with weight gain. So I wonder whether or not, you know, even though everybody's eating the same amount of food and exercising the same, whether, you know, it might be something like that. There's an increased exposure to plastic from the 80s till today. And that increased exposure of plastic in our foods, in our drink, is increasing the amount of these hormone-like molecules that are in our system because of increased exposure to plastics. That's what I'm wondering. All right, well, it's just my thought. Okay, number three. I don't have anything down for three. What happened? Oh, okay. So the first was about should, you know, is having all-wheel drive, four-wheel drive really worth it? I don't think so. You're just going to end up paying more money to fix more stuff, you know, and you're not going to get anything better for it. And by the way, you can tell, I'm going back to number one now. If you look at a car like an SUV, if it has four-wheel disc brakes in the back, in other words, you look at the back wheels as well, the front as well, the front. If it doesn't have drum brakes in the back, in other words, if you see the shiny disc in the back and the front, you know that's a four-wheel drive vehicle because all four-wheel drive vehicles pretty much have four-wheel disc brakes. And I believe that's also something that would be a little more expensive to maintain. So, you know, to me, I just don't see the advantage of four-wheel drive. All I see is money going out. You know, if you have a four-wheel drive vehicle versus a front-wheel drive. Okay. Number three, the transmission of the biblical text. I think I was supposed to talk about this last week, but it seems to me I didn't really talk about it. So, taking a drink out of my plastic water bottle and feeling the increase. Does this plastic water bottle make my thighs look fat? Anyway, the Bible, you know, sometimes people say, oh, men wrote it and they wrote it after and who knows, you know, when it all came out anyway and the church took it and they decided what would be in the Bible and none of that stuff, you know, who knows, blah, blah, blah. Actually, the transmission of the New Testament text, you know, I'm not even going to get into the Old Testament. I only got 5 minutes. But the Masoretic text in the Old Testament, the way it was copied over and over again was fanatically accurate. And that was proven to be true when they discovered the Dead Sea Scrolls. Until then, the oldest Old Testament texts they had were from 1000 AD, you know, the Leningrad Codex. So when they found the Dead Sea Scrolls, those were texts that were 1,000 years older than anything they had before, and yet they still, you know, proved that over 1,000 years, they still were shown to be the same texts. As far as the New Testament goes, you have thousands and thousands of documents, and it's true. You could argue, well, so many of them are from, you know, the 13th, 14th centuries, but we have enough texts that are from the 2nd and 3rd century, 4th century, 5th century, including complete Bibles, that did survive. A few did survive the Diocletian persecution. But anyway, which happened around 300 AD, and I did talk about that before, how that during that time every church was supposed to be destroyed, all the scriptures were supposed to be destroyed, so on. But there are a few that did survive. For instance, there's the Vatican text in the Vatican, there's the Sinai text and the Alexandrian text in the British Museum. These are complete New Testaments. And also you have the Codex Bizet, Ephraim. You have a number of different texts, as well as parchments, papyri. Anyway, for instance, you have P52, which is a segment from John chapter, I don't know what chapter in John, but it was from perhaps even the end of the first century, and or perhaps to the middle, somewhere between the end of the first century to the middle of the second century. In other words, in somewhere between 100 AD or around that time to 150 AD. And not only that, you have lectionaries, which were read from in church, early church services. So even just about every verse from the New Testament can be found in these lectionaries that go back to, you know, the second century. You have text families that grew up, which you can trace kind of like DNA, because the changes in them are very minor. You know, maybe misspellings, maybe transpositioning of words in a sentence, things like that from the copyist. You can actually trace these errors back to areas, you know, Caesarea, Alexandria, Egypt, you know, around, I believe, around Jerusalem. There's three basic text types. And what's kind of assuring about this is that it's not just that you have all these copies that are, you know, nearly identical from to an early date, but you have these slight variations that can be traced that had to move, you know, they had to spread over time through copying. And for the very fact that these slight differences occur and that they can be traced back to locations, not just the same location, but multiple locations, you know, indicate a very early date. And the actual canonization of books, it's true. Some books that were read in churches, you know, that were like, what's it called, hermeneutical or pastoral, like the Shepherd of Hermas. There was the Epistle of Barnabas. There are different books, so, you know, that were being read. But the churches themselves didn't receive them or didn't feel they had the same kind of weight as what eventually did end up in the New Testament. So it's not really true to say, what was it, the council kind of determined the canon of the New Testament. Actually, it was the churches themselves that were circulating these letters, reading these letters, using, you know, putting them together, Paul's epistles, the Gospels, the Acts, you know, Peter's epistles, so on and so forth. The churches themselves were using them, and it was more like the council of whatever it was. I can't remember now which one verified or kind of put the stamp on it. But what they were putting a stamp on was something that was already kind of accepted by the churches. You also have early canons like Marcion, the Marcion canon, Pauline epistles, and so on. So it's just not true, you know, to say, like, why was the Gospel of Thomas or the Gospel of Mary, these Gnostic Gospels, that nobody, you know, say Thomas wrote it or Mary wrote it. These are, you know, 5th century works, you know, obviously written to kind of promote a particular branch, in this case, Gnostic Christianity. So anyway, you know, it's just not true to say the books of the New Testament were, you know, arbitrarily chosen or written later than they are supposed to be written or something like that. You know, it's pretty easy, actually, to trace back a lot of the different books as to where they came from and how they began to come together. Just like, you know, today you can trace back your DNA, you know, by giving taking a DNA test, they can tell you, well, 10% comes from this. In theory, you can do the same thing with the biblical text. And again, the differences aren't that great. Maybe the ending of Mark, you know, the 16th chapter of Mark might be a little different. And there's a short version of chapter 16, and there's a longer version of chapter 16. There's the parable of the woman, the adulterous woman in John chapter 8. Because there's one old text that kind of leaves a chunk there out, you know, like a blank space as to whether they were still trying to decide whether to put that story in, you know, fit it in there, because it doesn't really flow with the rest of the book, but it does have the earmarks of a real, you know, a real account. They just didn't know where to plug it in. So things like that, you know, there just aren't major differences other than the little ones like misspellings or, like I said, transposition of words in a sense. All right, that's number three. Oh, and there's palimpsests, these things that are rubbed out and then used over because vellum was really expensive. We now have the technology to actually look at the lettering under using infrared or whatever light that is. ultraviolet, I don't even know. But they have a way of reading now under these, rubbed out, rubbed again. That's what palimpsest means, rubbed again. They rub out, you know, a text and they write over it with something else because vellum was so expensive. Well, we can now read actually what was under the under that text to the original text that's underneath. Things like that. It's fascinating. If you want to read about it, I recommend Neil Lightfoot's book, How We Got the Bible. It's a nice short little book. Chapters are short. Maybe I did talk about this before. Anyway, Neil Lightfoot, How We Got the Bible. It's very good on this. All right, number four, computers. You know, back in the day, when my wife and I first got involved, my wife has a degree in computer science and electrical engineering from

10, I believe. There was a Capro 2. These were like little suitcases, metal suitcases, square, rectangular. And you detach the keyboard off of it. And you had this little like 8-inch, what do they call them, CRT screens that either had amber letters or green letters going across a black screen. And it was a CPM machine, which means the RAM capability was 64K. And if you had the Capro 2, you had two floppy drives, 2 5-1/4-inch floppy drives. And so you didn't even have a hard drive. You just ran your program off of one of the floppies, and then you recorded what the data you were trying to record and save onto the other floppy. I think it's called a RAM disk or something like that. And, you know, no need to talk about DOS or anything like that. There just wasn't room for so much of that. And the first word processing programs, I remember WordStar. I first used, I think, WordStar. And then as the computers got bigger, IBM eventually came out with its PC. And that was a big deal, you know, for the first time. Oh, by the way, the Capro 10 had a 10 megabyte hard drive, and that was a big deal because now instead of having to save everything to a floppy, which wasn't very big, I can't remember what 5 1/4 floppies were. Were they 320K or 6? I don't know what they were. I can't remember now. But so my wife had a Capro 10, which looked the same, but instead of having two floppy drives, I had one floppy drive. For loading programs and so on, or saving things off of the hard drive back onto a floppy so you could transfer it if you need to transfer it to another computer. But anyway, later when the IBM PC came out, that was a big deal. A big deal because it had the 8088 chip, I believe that was called, maybe an 8088, 8088, 8086, 8088 chip. Kind of combined, one for math and I don't know. But anyway, it was able to handle, at first, the PC Junior and the PC. PC Junior, I think, had PC Junior had 128K RAM. And the big thing was the IBM PC had 256K RAM, and it ran MS-DOS. So you could load MS-DOS. And eventually came what came out, and I think this was the early 80s, we got an IBM PCAT. And the PC, the IBM PCAT, or Advanced Technology, that had 640K RAM memory. And you could get it with a 40 megabyte hard drive. That was cool. And if, actually, what you really wanted to do, though, was to get it with the 1 megabyte RAM. You know, why get 640K when you get 1 megabyte? And you got this big old monitor with that if you wanted to go big. Excuse me. I need to bring a hot tea or a lozenge. So anyway, you get these two big boxes, you know. You get a 17-inch, like, ViewSonic monitor, VGA, EGA, whatever. Huge box, big wampum box come in. Because, you know, it's like old TVs, they were big. And then you got another box with a CPU in it. I'm going to have to play a song. I don't know what. Because I can't talk. I'm going to have to take a drink. So let me play another song. What could I play? How about Larry Norman? Something. Only Visiting This Planet. I don't know what that is. Sorry. Yeah, I got to play something. I'm just going to play Larry Norman. He's one of the early singers of the Jesus Movement era in the late 60s, early 70s. This is Why Should the Devil Have All the Good Music? Yeah.

All right, that's enough of that. Okay, Larry Norman, come on, man. I'll get to that. I'm going to, you know, I'll make that my next point. Okay, I'm still on number four. I'll make number five what I'm going to say about Larry Norman and that song. Okay, but anyway, you get this big box, you know, 17-inch monitor. You have your 1 meg of RAM, your 40 megabyte hard drive in this IBM PCAT, right? And I remember Gateway. We got a Gateway. They were just starting out. I remember in the computer magazine, you look for, you know, for deals, and they give you these numbers to call. Gateway had this thing, an ad, a full-page ad with cows on it, you know, in a field. And then it was so new, they had misspellings in the ad and all that. They were just getting started. Dell was another company. It wasn't as big as it is today. There hadn't been the big sorting out yet. So anyway, you know, eventually after WordStar, everybody was using at this stage of the game when the IBM PC was out. And I'm not talking about Apple II or the Mac or anything. I never got into all that. I'm a PC guy. But we used WordPerfect, man. Everybody used WordPerfect. Everybody. Word was not on, it was out there, but it was had no market share. WordPerfect had all the market share. And somehow Word took it over eventually, so everybody today uses Word. And I don't know if even WordPerfect's still out there. It's gone. Right? Anyway, nowadays, you know, nobody would even hardly consider buying a computer if it didn't have, even a notebook computer, if it didn't have a half a terabyte, you know, 500 gigabyte hard drive and 8 gigs of RAM, or at least a 256 SSD card, you know. So you know, I learned Adobe PageMaker, and you had to use PostScript and GoScript or whatever and make it all work on your computer. I went through all that. It was kind of interesting. All right, what am I going to say? Okay, this is what I'm going to say about what Larry Norman was singing. I'm sorry. I know he's passed away and everything. But we, in Cleveland, right, we, what is so noble or ennobling? What is the, what virtue has rock and roll imparted to our society, you know? What has it really given us? I don't know. You know, I can't think of anything. I know we build a shrine to it here in Cleveland, you know, the Rock and Roll Hall of Fame. And I think it's just so hypocritical anyway that these rock stars come in and look, want to be a part of such a public, you know, institutionalized thing. But anyway, and I did. I watched a couple documentaries this week, one by on Iggy Pop and the Stooges. I don't know if this is Netflix or Hulu or what. And the other one was by, what is his name? Bill Wyman, the guy that played bass for the Rolling Stones. Turns out he's quite the archivist. And it was interesting because you hear this over and over again when you hear about rock bands and they're talking about themselves. They're very proud of it. Nobody else sounded like us. You hear this over and over again. But, you know, what is it that rock and roll has done for our culture? You know, has it really advanced something a virtue? Has it brought out, you know, instead of virtue now, you know, now it's like, oh, everything's gritty and realistic. Forget about that old, you know, naive stuff about, hey, fellows, you know, the old literature from the 50s and 60s that's focused on certain kind of standards of virtue. Now it's all about, you know, oh, everything is relative and whoever and whatever. But what was it? Bill Wyman? Is that his name? I can't remember. Let me look real quick and see what the name of the... I think his name is Bill. Rolling Stones. Bill Wyman. W-Y-M-A-N. Okay, well, he has a documentary out, and I watched it, you know, and all I see when I watch any of these documentaries, whether it's, you know, about whoever, it's always about sex addiction. It's always about, I think Bill Wyman even says this, if you look at any band, or maybe it was Iggy Pop that said this, I don't know which guy said this, he said every single band of that era had somebody that died of an overdose, you know, ran into some problems with drugs, eventually couldn't handle it, and they died. And
So I'm trying to think, what are we building a shrine to in Cleveland? You know, think of all the cases. I mean, do we really care about, is it hedonism? Is that the word, that much? Narcissism, drug addiction, statutory rape. Are these the kind of things we celebrate in our culture, you know? I mean, the Me Too movement, if they've reached the rock and roll world yet, I don't know. But this whole thing of somehow lifting up rock and roll as though it's like this great achievement in our culture. You know, live how you want to live. Especially, man, watching the documentary on Iggy Pop and the Stooges, supposedly the greatest rock and roll band ever. What was so great about it? I mean, Iggy Pop, he's a great contortionist. You know, he makes great faces, and he can wiggle really good, you know, his body, and bend around really good, and he's really skinny. But what was it? I didn't get it. I just didn't get what it was that they accomplished, you know. Supposedly the seminal band. I don't know. I don't get it. It seems to me like we're just asking people to give up what's in our culture, you know. We're being asked to replace the things that really are ennobling and that really speak of virtue, to just being all about self-expression. And now I just see kids all the time when I teach, you know, I'm a sub. Everybody wears T-shirts that says, I'm really the only one that matters. You know, I'm the greatest. Get out of my way. Oh, my goodness. I wish I could write down some of the T-shirts I see these little kindergarten, first grade, second grade kids wearing. All about declaring themselves, you know. And how they're so bad, in that kind of way. Bad, I don't want to say the last word. All right, anyway. All right, now, I said that one. Number five. Oh, I didn't get ready with this one. This is number five. This is number six now, right? Because I already shared that one. So number six, Jacques Vallée. I ordered a bunch of his books. He's the world expert on UFOs. And aliens, abductions, stuff like that. He's the one that knows. He's down on this. He feels, after all his research, and I got his book Revelations. I got his book. Gosh, I can't even think of the names of them now. But I didn't bring the book, and that's why I'm so frustrated. But I'm only talking 4 or 5 minutes about it, so I'm not going to be too bothered. He feels, number one, these beings, they're multidimensional. They're not coming from some other star system out there. And they're not coming from some other planet. They're right here. And they just have a way to control when and how they appear. You know, because they know how to work this multidimensional aspect. That the many worlds hypothesis of maybe quantum mechanics points to, I don't know. The second thing, and this is what I really wanted to read from his book about, was he feels there's this consciousness that, by the way, what you're hearing is we have hot water heat here in the station. So in the wintertime, you're going to hear a lot of, if you're listening to people talking here at WOBC, this is WOBC 91.5 FM, Oberlin College and Community Radio. You're going to hear this kind of tink, tink, tink, tink, tink, because that's the percolation of the water in the radiator. Anyway, what Jacques Vallée shared, what he says, number one, after all the research he's done, is he feels these beings are multidimensional. So in other words, in the Bible, there's a spiritual dimension that we can't see with our eyes. It's kind of like, I feel like he's saying that. Number two, he's saying that there's a consciousness in the universe that these beings are kind of connected to, and yet it is aware, or it has something to do with our consciousness. So both of these statements, number one, you know, Jacques Vallée, the world expert on UFOs, really, he's still alive today. He's like 80 years old. He lives out in San Francisco or somewhere.
He's originally from France. But number one, they're multidimensional. Number two, there's some consciousness involved that's outside of human consciousness, but it's involved with human consciousness. To me, these are both very supportive of my contention that there's a spiritual world and that we don't live in a merely materialistic, naturalistic environment, but there's something more going on. And that's all I'm going to say about that. If I can find the actual quote on this matter, the consciousness that he feels is something outside of our consciousness, beyond our consciousness, yet involved with our consciousness. If I can find that quote, I will read it, but I didn't bring it with me. So those two things, multidimensionality, the multidimensional aspect and the consciousness aspect of something that's outside and bigger than our consciousness, points to me to something biblical. All right, number seven. I'm going to talk about some stories about Peter the Apostle. He's just an interesting guy. here's just a few cases, and maybe I don't think it's exhaustive, but if you read the stories about Peter in the New Testament, they're interesting. You know, in chapter 16 of Matthew, Jesus says, "You are Peter." You know, Jesus really praises Peter. He says, because Peter just told Jesus, "You are the Christ, the Son of the living God." He's the first person to say this and in the whole world, you know, and to get it, to see it, to say it. And Jesus says, "Oh, blessed are you, Simon, son of John, because flesh and blood have not revealed this to you, but my Father who is in heaven." And upon this rock, this revelation, this realization, I will build my church. And then he changes Simon's name to Peter, which means a rock. And then, like a few verses later, when Jesus discloses to his disciples he has to go to the cross and die and suffer, Peter takes him aside and he says, "Far be it from you, Lord, to do this." And then Jesus rebukes Peter because he says, "You're not minding the things of God, but you're minding the things of flesh, you know, man, you know, suffering. You worry about suffering." And then he says to Peter, whom he just named Peter, you know, rock, "Get behind me, Satan." He calls Peter Satan. So, you know, that's one goof up. And then another one happens when in Matthew 18, I think it is, Elijah and Moses appear with Jesus, and they are shining, and especially Jesus, he's just radiant. And Peter, the Bible even says he says this because he doesn't know what to say. It's kind of like the disciples didn't know what to say, so Peter just blabs out, "It's good for us to be here, Lord. Let us build three tabernacles, three big tents, you know, one for you, one for Moses, and one for Elijah," you know, like they're all three co-equal or something. And then God himself says, he kind of booms out, he says, "This is my son, you know, hear him." And then when the disciples looked up, they only saw Jesus alone. You know, Moses and Elijah disappeared. So even there, you know, Peter saying what he's saying, "Oh, it's good, let's build three tabernacles." God himself shuts Peter there, shuts him up. So, man, Peter. Another case is well known is Peter when, let me share one more before that one. The Pharisees or something were asking, "Does your teacher pay the temple tax?" You know, it was like a half shekel or something. Everybody in Israel had to pay for the upkeep and maintenance of the temple or something like that. And Peter just answered him, "Yeah, sure." Then Jesus takes Peter aside and he says something like, "Does the master of the house," I can't remember exactly what Jesus said now, but the point was, I'm the maker, you know, I'm the owner. I don't need to pay a tax. And so he says, but, you know, just, you know, to satisfy everybody, you know, so there's no hubbub about anything and let's fulfill, you know, what we need to do here. You go fishing and the first fish you pull out, look in his mouth and there'll be a shekel in there and use that to pay, you know, for both me and you, you know, because it's a half shekel tax. And you'll find a full shekel when you pull up the fish, go, Peter." And then the most bittersweet one about Peter is as Jesus is getting ready to go to his trial,
and the night, you know, he was going to be betrayed by Judas. And I think they're at table, right? They're sitting at the Last Supper. You know, Jesus is having his Last Supper with the disciples, you know, with the bread and the wine, saying, this is my body, this is my blood. And Peter says to Jesus, oh, he says, someone here who dips his hand with me in the dish is going to betray me. And they all ask, and who, you know. And Peter says, I think that's when he says this, he says, I will, you know, I will die for you. You know, I would never betray you. I'd rather die for you. You know, I will die for you. And Jesus says to Peter, before the morning breaks, you know, before the rooster crows, you know, I don't know whether it's once or twice, three times, whatever, you're going to deny me three times. And sure enough, Peter, you know, he's trying to follow along as Jesus is going through, getting passed around between like Herod and Caiaphas and all these people. He's kind of being shuttled around during the middle of the night, and Peter's trying to follow along. John's the one that can kind of keep up. Apparently he has some kind of he was like a relative of the high priest or something, I don't know, so he had more in to get into these places, whereas Peter, he's still trying to follow along. But then some servant says to him, hey, I saw you with him. And Peter said, no, that wasn't me. And then another person said, but you were with him. And Peter even gets stronger every time. I don't know what you're talking about. You know, it wasn't me. And then finally somebody says, but it was you. You know, you got a Galilean accent or something like that. And Peter says, get out of here. You know, I don't even know the man. And just when he said that, the rooster crowed, and the Bible says Jesus turned and looked at Peter. And Peter, you know, he met Peter's gaze. And then after that, Peter, it says, he just goes and he weeps bitterly. And, you know, Peter did not end up being with Jesus at the cross. Actually, none of the disciples ended up being with Jesus at the cross except for John. And, you know, the women were there and John was there, but Peter wasn't, they had all run away. And, later, you know, Jesus restores Peter, after he resurrects, and he asks Peter, you know, after Peter says, I'm going fishing, you know, he was a real leader, you know, everybody said, oh, we're going with you. So all the disciples go fishing with Peter, and he's in the boat, and then they see somebody fixing breakfast, right, on the shore, and John says, it's the Lord. And Peter, he just doesn't wait. He just throws, he jumps in the water and swims to the shore. And he finds Jesus there cooking breakfast with fish already for everybody. And anyway, at that time, Jesus takes Peter aside and he asks him, Peter, do you love me? And Peter says, you know I love you, Lord. You know, he's really worked up. Remember, he just betrayed the Lord three times. And so Jesus says something like, well, feed my sheep. And then he asks Peter again, Peter, do you love me? And Peter, you know, he says, oh, Lord, you know I love you. And so Jesus says, well, shepherd my sheep or something like that. And then the third time Jesus asks him, Peter, do you love me? And if you know the Greek, these aren't the same words for love. The first two are like high words for love, you know, agape, but the last one is like phileo. It's like, are you even fond of me? My goodness. And it says Peter's grieved, you know, the third time. He says, Lord, you know I love you. And then Peter says, well, you know, shepherd my lambs. So then Peter, you know, after the resurrection and after the ascension of Christ, Peter does some great things, you know, no doubt. He gets out there and he preaches after Pentecost, and like 3,000 get saved, and then 5,000 get saved. And eventually, you know, he's thrown into prison, and when they're in prison, you know, they're singing hymns, and there's this big earthquake. John and Peter are locked up, and they get out because an earthquake opens the place up, and they tell the jailer, don't kill her, or something like that. Well, anyway, they end up back out, and they're still preaching. They're big, bold preachers. But the second time Peter is locked up, which happens, you know, in Acts also, he's locked up again.
it seems like he's different, you know, and he just kind of disappears. He says, he goes to tell everybody at Mary's house that he's out, and that's kind of the time when they answer the door. It's night, and the maid that or the lady, the servant girl that answers the door, she goes in and says it's Peter, and the people say, "Oh, it's his ghost or some weird thing like that." It's, you know, his what did they say? Is his spirit or I don't know what they said, something like that, and. He does get in and, you know, he tells them what, he's out, and then he just takes off and disappears and lets James take over the church, you know, because James is the one really that, I don't know, he caused a lot of trouble in my mind. But anyway, so Peter, you know, interesting guy. And then he writes 1st and 2nd Peter. And if you read them, they're very interesting because he says, you're all stones. If you're a believer, it's not just me. I'm not the only stone. We're all stones for God's building, you know. Jesus is the chief stone. He's made us all stones. We're all stones. Good for what God's trying to do, right? Anyway, okay, that was that one. And then whatever else is left. 8:50, I still got to sing a song. Ah, all right, how can I do this? I'm only getting, oh gosh, what happened to the time? All right, I'm going to sing a song real quick, and if I have time, I'll share the others. I feel so bad because I promised 10 points. The others were going to be China's One Child Policy, that documentary on Netflix. My goodness, that was terrible. Like 1984, you know, Orwell's 1984 writ large, but still today in the 2000s. If you want to watch a horrendous, over-the-top, sobering, scary, enormity upon enormity documentary, watch Netflix's, I think it's Netflix, China's One Child Policy. It'll blow you away. I'm sorry. It's just that I have my own feelings about abortion, but I'm not going to say them right now. Maybe I'll talk about that later. As far as Christmas goes, I was just going to say, hey, Jesus wasn't born in the wintertime around when Christmas is, but I have no problem people celebrating around the winter solstice, even though it replaces, you know, the Roman Saturnalia or other kind of winter solstice, you know, with the whole green tree, Yule log thing. All those are pagan. And, you know, Christmas just replaces a pagan celebration, but I don't have a real problem with that. I don't celebrate it. But, you know, if people want to celebrate the birth of Jesus, when the days begin to become noticeably greater, you know, the shortest day of the year is December 22nd. Around that time, 21st, 22nd. So on the 25th, people could kind of tell by measuring, you know, the days are getting longer. So, you know, the birth of the new whatever. I get it. All right. And then finally, I was going to talk about number 10. Try this experiment. You know, according to Romans 8:6, the Spirit witnesses with our spirit that we are the children of God. And in 1 Thessalonians 5:23, it says, may your entire spirit and soul and body be preserved complete without blame till the coming of the Lord Jesus Christ. It starts out saying, may the God of peace himself sanctify you. May your entire spirit and soul and body be preserved. We all can have joy and peace. Try this experiment because you have a human spirit. You have something deeper in your than your mind, deeper than your emotion in you, something at the core of your being that's empty. It can be filled. The Bible says, and my experience and many people's experiences, it's through Jesus Christ, because he died on the cross for your sins. He opened the door for this matter of our spirit being joined to God. So if you call on his name, if you say, Lord Jesus, you don't even have to say much more than that, because the Bible says, whoever calls upon the name of the Lord shall be saved. Okay, I'm going to sing my song. What is it? Oh, this is from Matthew 25. I wrote this one night before a conference. I was in a conference. I wanted to write a song. Yeah, this is Matthew 25. Jesus said, hey, listen, look at this fig tree. When its branch grows tender and the green leaves appear, you know the end is near. Because they're asking him about when shall these things be? Because he's talking about the temple. You see this temple, not one stone is going to be left upon another. And that did happen in 70 AD. But anyway,
So they're asking me, he says, look at the fig tree. The fig tree is a symbol of Israel. Israel is about ready. When Israel starts sending forth its leaves again, the fig tree, you know, the end is near. And in 1948 or whatever it is, that's when Israel started up again. So it is significant to a lot of Christians. All right. This is my song. It's short.

0: That was short. But that song, you know, it really touched me because that morning I got up really early and I went out and I saw the morning star. This was in Wisconsin at some retreat center, and I just felt to write that song. All right. So it's learn the fig tree's parable. When its branch grows tender and the green leaves new appear, you know the summer's nigh. That's the coming kingdom. When these things take place, you'll know. It's near, even at the doors. Not a generation shall pass, his word secures. So not a generation since the fig tree's leaves begin to appear. Well, Israel, 1948. Jerusalem, 1967. I don't know how long a generation is, and that's why I'm a little bit discomfited. I'm waiting, right? And it says he comes as a thief in the night to break in. So anyway, that's why it says, Lord, morning star, soon appear, break the darkness, and when as a thief come to steal, find us precious, you know, because we want to be taken, Oh, I'll sing one more because I have time. I've never sung two songs before.
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0: Welcome to Glad for Trad with Dennis and Judy Cook and Doug McLennan on WOBC Oberlin 91.5 FM, Oberlin College and Community Radio. Glad for Trad is a program of songs and tunes on a theme, along with a bit of mild erudition. Today's topic is Never Again. You might think this is a program full of big mistakes, sorely rude, but in fact, it is a second program full of titles containing the word never.
1: We'll start the program with Brooks Williams singing You Never Can Tell, also known as C'est la vie or Teenage Wedding. The song was written by Chuck Berry in the early 1960s. The song says, they bought a souped-up jitney. It was a cherry red 53. In the mid-20th century, jitney was used to describe an inexpensive or dilapidated car which a teenager or young person might drive, perhaps in a modified condition. A souped-up jitney would be an older car into which a much larger motor had been installed for higher performance.

That was Brooks Williams singing You Never Can Tell. Our next song, Tomorrow Never Comes, comes from a 2-CD set of songs sung by John Connolly and Bill Meek. These CDs are titled By Humber's Brown Water, which is a reference to the fishing port of Grimsby, England, which is located in northeastern England, where the Humber River enters the North Sea. At one time, it was the largest fishing port in the world, but that is no longer true. John Connolly was instrumental in the establishment in the early 1960s of Lincolnshire's first folk song club at the Duke of Wellington pub in Grimsby. Together with local schoolteacher Bill Meek and well-respected Scots ballad singer Bob Blair and his wife Helen, John fronted the club's first resident band, the Meggies, later to become the Broadside. This led in turn to the long-running songwriting partnership of John Connolly and Bill Meek, which has produced many classic sea songs like The Grimsby Lads, Men of the Sea, Sailor Town, and The Trawling Trade. Here are John Connolly and Bill Meek singing Tomorrow Never Comes.

That was John Conley and Bill Meek singing Tomorrow Never Comes. Max Cohn from the group The Three Ravens wrote and sings lead on Things That Should Never Be Known. It's a spooky song that starts with the familiar German fairy tale of Hansel and Gretel. In the folk tale, when the children return home after their escape from the cannibalistic witch in her gingerbread house in the woods, they find that their wicked stepmother has died of unknown causes. They and their father live happily ever after. But things that should never be known hints at darker explanations and futures. Here is Max Cohn.

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1: Thank you for listening to Glad for Trad with Dennis and Judy Cook and Doug McLennan. 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
0: Here's a cheerful, classic British music hall song sung for us by Peter and Barbara Snape. The song is called Never Look Behind. The lyrics were written by Harry Clifton, who lived from 1824 to 1872. He wrote over 500 songs and often borrowed old melodies for them. According to Barbara Snape, his songs always had a moral while being sentimental but not too mushy. This song was also printed on broadsides and sold on the streets of Manchester in the mid-19th century. In 1983, Harry Boardman and Roy Palmer published a collection of facsimiles of 35 of these broadsides, Never Look Behind among them, calling the book Manchester Ballads. The Snapes couldn't find the original melody for this song, so they used one of their own. Here are Peter and Barbara Snape singing Never Look Behind.

That was Peter and Barbara Snape singing Never Look Behind. Sleeping Bear Dunes National Lakeshore is located along the northwest coast of the Lower Peninsula of Michigan. The park covers a 35-mile stretch of Lake Michigan's eastern coastline, as well as North and South Manitou Islands. There are forests, beaches, dune formations, and ancient glacial phenomena, as well as cultural features, including the 1871 South Manitou Island Lighthouse. In 2011, the area won the title of the most beautiful place in America from Good Morning America. In his introduction to The Moon May Never Shine This Way Again, Joel Mabus muses, "We say time flies, but it doesn't. Time escapes. In fact, a piece of clockwork is called the escapement. This song escapes us away romantically to the sandy shores of the Sleeping Bear." Here's Joel Mabus.

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Silver shadows dancing

0: That was Joel Mabus singing, "The Moon May Never Shine This Way Again." This next song, "Never Wed an Old Man," is sung for us by Pete Seeger. It is a live recording made at a 1965 concert. Besides being delightfully irreverent, it illustrates something Bruce Springsteen observed about Pete's style of performing, and here we quote, "Pete's presentation in concert is so direct that you can grasp the song immediately. His idea is that he comes out on stage and he wants to engage you as quickly as possible and get you to sing as quickly as possible." Here's the late, great Pete Seeger singing, "Never Wed an Old Man."
1: Come to think of it, one of the best ballads I know is an old lumberjack song. At least I learned it from a fellow who had been a lumberjack. And the long winter nights, they sat around, well, Monday, Tuesday, Wednesday, Thursday, Friday, had to go to bed. But Saturday night, it was a party in the bunkhouse. They were stranded way out in the woods far from town, and they made their own entertainment.

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Oh, it's when that we went to church, fa-la-la-loodle. It's when that we went to church, hi-derry-down. It's when that we went to church, he left me in the lurch, mates.

0: what smother inmates when you're young never wed an old man. 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
1: That was Pete Seeger singing Never Wed an Old Man. Thank you for listening to Glad for Trad with Dennis and Judy Cook and Doug McLennan on WOBC Oberlin 91.5 FM, Oberlin College and Community Radio. 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Never No More was written by Rita Ross, Alan Block, and Don Hecht, and first released by Patsy Cline in 1958. We have it sung by the Western Flyers. The singer repeatedly lets us know that she has found someone to make her happy when she's blue. There are several explanations why the color blue might mean sad. One takes us back to 1385, when poet Geoffrey Chaucer used the word in his poem, The Complaint of Mars. He wrote, "With tears blue and with a wounded heart." So here, and in other examples, blue is associated with tears and hence sadness.

Twist on today's theme of Never Again. In this song, Never Met a Liar I Didn't Like, the theme might be called Over and Over Again. The singer of this song has been through relationships with lying men enough times to be either cynical or resigned. Or maybe this is a woman who loves romantic courtship, but realizes that the extravagant compliments she loves under the moon and on the dance floor are not meant to be truthful. The singer is Anita Best, and she is accompanied by a number of musicians, including her longtime fellow musician Sandy Morris. This is their first CD, and it's called Some Songs. Both Morris and Best have been prominent in the artistic life of Newfoundland and Labrador. Here is Anita Best singing, Never Met a Liar I Didn't Like.

That was Anita Best singing, Never Met a Liar I Didn't Like. Never Grow Old, played for us here by guitarist Clay Lumsford, is an old Southern gospel song, technically called Where We'll Never Grow Old, written by James Cleveland Moore Sr. on April 22, 1914. At 26 years old, while a seminary student at Mercer College in Macon, Georgia, Moore preached at his hometown church, Draketown Baptist Church. His father, Charles Robert Moore, had led the singing for years. Hearing his father's voice failing him, Moore knew that he would not hear his father singing much longer due to his father's advanced age. After he returned to school, he wrote the hymn and dedicated it to his father and mother. Here is Clay Lumsford playing the tune of Never Grow Old.

That was Clay Lunsford playing Never Grow Old. This next song, Never Never Land, is a good example of the folk tradition of setting poetry to music. The poetry was written by Henry Lawson, an Australian writer and bush poet, who lived from 1867 to 1922. The music was composed by Martin Wyndham Reid, an English folk singer who's a collector and singer of Australian folk music. Martin lived and worked in Australia from 1958 to 1967, and was subsequently a regular visitor to the country. The song reflects the vast stretches of deserted desert land that dominates the center of the Australian continent. Never Never Land is sung here by Ed Trickett, a singer, storyteller, folk musician, and professor at University of Miami. Ed has had a long, fruitful musical association with folk artists Gordon Bach and Anne Muir.

0: That was Ed Trickett singing Never Never Land.
1: Thank you for listening to Glad for Trad with Dennis and Judy Cook and Doug McLennan. 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This is WOBC, Oberlin, 91.5 FM, Oberlin College and Community Radio. Monica Nash included Maids When You're Young Never Wed an Old Man on her CD of traditional British folk songs that had some link to D.H. Lawrence. She says the song is relevant to Lady Chatterley's lover. Clifford is not old, but his experiences in the war have rendered him impotent, driving Connie into the arms of Milors. You'll recognize that it's another version of the song Pete Seeger sang earlier in this program, but we think you might enjoy the comparison.

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So mates, when you're

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He's got no forlorum, his lust is ding-dorum. So, mates, when you're young, never wed an old man. And when he went to sleep, hey, ding-dorum down. And

That was Monica Nash singing Maids When You're Young, Never Wed an Old Man. Country music singer-songwriter Marty Stewart once said something that is highly relevant to understanding this next song, They'll Never Keep Us Down. He said that he had always wondered where the heart and soul of American music lives, and that he had come to realize that it is at the bottom of a coal mine, where it runs deep, dark, and dangerous. In They'll Never Keep Us Down, Hazel Dickens takes us into the lives of coal miners, both male and female. John Pietero notes that Dickens didn't just sing the anthems of labor, she lived them. And her place on many a picket line, staring down gunfire and goon squads, embedded her into the cause. Here's Hazel Dickens singing, They'll Never Keep Us Down.

That was Hazel Dickens singing "They'll Never Keep Us Down." About our next song, "Where the Song Never Ends," Cy Conn simply says, "For Ralph Rinsler." Ralph Rinsler, who lived 1934 to 1994, was very influential in the folk music world. He worked as a curator for American art, music, and folk culture at the Smithsonian Institute in Washington, D.C. Ralph was a mandolin player, folk singer, and the co-founder of the annual Smithsonian Folklife Festival on the Mall in Washington, D.C. every summer. This festival was, from the beginning, and continues to be, a major event for musicians, artisans, and craftspeople from a broad variety of American cultures, including African American, Native American, Appalachian, Southern, Western, and other U.S. groups. Cy Conn wrote "Where the Song Never Ends" and sings it for us now.

That was Cy Khan singing Where the Song Never Ends. And that ends our Never Again program. We can't promise we'll never play a Never Again program again, but it will be a wee while. Thank you for listening to Glad for Trad with Dennis and Judy Cook and Doug McLennan. What do you enjoy about these programs? Do you have comments? Let us know at trad@judycook.net. 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

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The language has no term for it. The darkness has a different texture. And this is so real, you feel you can touch it. The vacuum. And of course, it's not a vacuum, it's the cosmos. It's very energetic and has lots of messages, things in it. It's very rich. And in sunlight, I have the sun, like the sun coming from behind me, to light the darkness. There is nothing there. I guess there is nothing there for the eye to perceive, to have the light come back. But there must be something that is sending light back your way, because the darkness is different in daylight than in nighttime. I describe it as a velvet. It's infinitely flexible, it's infinitely moldable. And it doesn't resist you any way while it doesn't look. It resists you enough to be able to, like, you could reach out and touch it. It's like a wave of water. It's like a very thin water. Except you always perceive that it has a temperature. And it's not wet. That's all. But it's like it had some.

artist's expression in space is my God. One component to that is wanting to have things happen which are unusual. Wanting to have perceptions of a different reality than you're used to. Even wanting illusions to occur and thinking that they are fun. It's wanting to have an experience of the real thing and an experience of the unreal things. And so you go into space with illusions, but it gets back to the idea of if you want to understand space, you have to give yourself over to it. If you resist becoming a space creature, it's going to hurt. I think one reason it goes easy for me is because I want things to happen. I want space to affect me. I want it to move me. I want it to do things to me. I think it is compatible with my philosophy of there's only one thing constant in our universe, and that is change. And that is continual evolution in all the forms, physical, spiritual, any way you want. Change is the only constant. I am the cosmos. I am part of this process that I am doing. I'm part of it. I'm molecules. My molecules are those molecules. The stars that die, that's me. It's a real art how to drop yourself

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2: This week, it's Bossa Nova with a touch of jazz as Moises Borges honors the lives and music of Jobim and Gilberto. Moises is a vocalist and guitarist who has been living in Cleveland for over 20 years, but he takes pride in delighting audiences with rhythms and melodies from his native Brazil. From a December 4th live stream, here's Moises Borges live at the Bop Stop.

Also, there's a beautiful song called Brigas Nunca Mais. It's a song by Antônio Carlos Jobim that João Gilberto recorded. The lyrics of this song translates on: arrived, smiled, was victorious, and then cried. But then it was me who consolated you on your sadness, on the certainties that the love has these bad spots of sadness, but it's always good to make peace. And then after that, it was me who of her needed, and she then helped me, and our love showed that it came to stay one more time for the whole life. Really good, it's love in peace, fights nevermore. Fights nevermore, Brigas Nunca Mais, a song by Antônio Carlos Jobim, recorded by João Gilberto.

I love this song. It's one good bossa nova tune, isn't it? So many good bossa nova tunes. You know, bossa nova started in the late 50s, or officially when João Gilberto published an album called Chega de Saudade, which means No More Blues. And also he had a song with the same name, Chega de Saudade, on that same album. That marked the beginning of the bossa nova, 1959. And then from that on, many other artists came and recorded a bunch of bossa novas. Bossa nova was mostly written in between 59 and 74, most of them. Jobim did a bunch of songs. He did a great, amazing work. Luckily, he moved to the U.S. He could actually work. Gilberto basically only got to start to work for Rio and, you know, make some money after he recorded that album with Stan Getz and Astrud. So maybe you can mention that song, Chega de Saudade.

And then the bossa nova began. Let's see what else I brought for you. Oh, this is a beautiful song. It's called Maria Ninguém. It was also recorded by João Gilberto. Mary Nobody. It's a Mary, and it's Mary my honey. If I am John of nothing, Mary Nobody, it's my Mary. Mary Nobody is Mary like the others as well. But it's actually much better than many Marys that there are around. Mary's so-called full of problems. Mary's empty. Empty for the name that it carry. Mary Nobody is a gift that many men does not have. You know, you can observe that many people call for Mary and Mary does not come. Mary Nobody is Mary, that's my honey. If I am John of nothing, Mary Nobody is my Mary.

João Gilberto. He wrote a song called Discussion. It's also very interesting. Gilberto not only wrote happy, lovey's loving songs, he wrote songs for kids too. Matter of fact, there is one that's called O Pato. And O Pato, it goes like, the lyrics is funny, it's like, the duck, quack, quack, it was coming singing happily, quack. And then the swan came and said, can I sing that song with you? Very well, very good. The swan, quack, quack, liked the duo and also said, quack, quack, look at the geese and invite the geese, quack, quack, we could make a quartet. Very well, very good.

The voice of the dog really sucked. The swan and the geese never stopped fighting. But I liked the end when they jumped in the water. Rehearsing the choir, the chorus.

Kids, they love this song. Discussão. Discussion. If you mean to support your opinion so you can win the discussion, you're gonna end up by yourself. That's what actually the whole lyrics talks about things, but at the end, that's what it says. If you keep fighting like this, you're gonna win the fight, but you're gonna end up alone. And that's when you will know who is victorious.

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day, boo day, boo day, boo day, boo day, boo day, boo day, boo day, boo day, boo day, boo day, boo day, boo day, boo day, boo day, boo day, boo day, boo day, boo day, boo day, boo day, boo day,

Well, the song is called One Note Samba, but it has many notes. Not one, 22. You know, bossa nova has this syncopations and choral tones on top of dissonant chords, and they sing these choral tones in a rubato manner that is not even the rhythm. And it makes it easy to listen to, and many musicians find it tricky to play on that manner. And sometimes you're playing a song or listening to a song and it suddenly changes key again, you know, come back to the original key. It has a looseness on the rhythm with the comping and syncopations. The bass is always steady though. Jobim wrote a song called Desafinado that he tried to record for many years, but nobody from the record labels or from the media world would want to take a risk because it was too good of a song. It was not going to be bought for too many people. And he tried. I think he took 9 years trying to record that song and he couldn't. They kept pushing it to the side. Let's put the shorter progressions, the easier songs. But then Gilberto was recording an album where he put a bunch, I think it was 38 songs in an album. He got a bunch of songs that he was also leaving behind and made a big compilation album of all these songs that was falling behind and published the legendary João Gilberto album, which he included that song by Antônio Carlos Jobim. And after the master touched his golden finger on it, that song then became really famous, you know, high on the charts. And so, you know, I can't play that song. I'm not going to play it. I'm going to mention it even in a different key. Because it's a really complicated song for me, at least.

And, you know, I'm doing so many songs by Jobim and Gilberto. Why not do one also by Moises Borges?

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0: Welcome to Glad for Trad on WOBC Oberlin, 91.5 FM, Oberlin College and Community Radio. Glad for Trad is a program of traditional songs and tunes, and those in the tradition, from Britain and America. 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
1: We'll start with The Ship That Never Returned, sung by the group Forbitter at the 33rd Annual Sea Music Festival at Mystic Seaport. This is an 1865 song written by Henry Clay Work, the same man who wrote Grandfather's Clock. No reason for why the ship never returned is given, but ships were, and still are, lost at sea without a trace. In the 1800s, this was not an uncommon event. You may recognize the melody because it was adapted for Charlie on the MTA, created in 1948 as a campaign song for Walter A. O'Brien, and recorded by the Kingston Trio in 1959.

That was Forbidder singing The Ship That Never Returned. Probably the most famous shipwreck was that of the Titanic, a British passenger liner that sank in the North Atlantic Ocean in the early morning of 15 April 1912 after colliding with an iceberg during her maiden voyage from Southampton, UK to New York City, US. The sinking resulted in the loss of more than 1,500 passengers and crew, making it one of the deadliest commercial peacetime maritime disasters in modern history. Under the command of Edward Smith, the ship's passengers included some of the wealthiest people in the world, as well as hundreds of immigrants from Great Britain and Ireland, Scandinavia, and elsewhere throughout Europe, seeking a new life in North America. Titanic only carried enough lifeboats for 1,178 people, slightly more than half of the number on board. Dozens of songs about this shipwreck appeared, including the very cheerful camp song with a chorus of, "It was sad when the great ship went down." And this one from the Georgia Sea Islands. I learned it from Tom Gibney and recorded it on my Far From the Lowlands CD. Titanic left Southampton.

That was Judy Cook singing Titanic. Enjoy stately, elegant, and flirtatious dances that have lasted over 300 years, along with their joyous 17th and 18th century melodies. Live music every Sunday evening in the Kendall Auditorium at 7:15 p.m. Dances are called by Jan Larson. You can visit ocfolk.org for the latest schedule. This message is brought to you by WOBC 91.5 FM, Oberlin College and Community Radio. You are listening to Glad for Trad with Dennis and Judy Cook. Email us at trad@judycook.net with comments, suggestions, or just to say hello. That's trad@judycook.net. In December of 1872, a big North Sea storm, lasting several days, caused a great loss of ships and men all along the east coast of Britain. One of those ships, the Rose in June, was a 7-year-old 15-ton Scottish lugger on her way from St. Monace on the East Nuke of Fife, where she capsized outside Ely Harbor at 1 o'clock in the morning of Tuesday, December 17, 1872. The master and owner, Andrew Davidson, and crew member John Allen were both swept overboard and drowned. The boat drifted on shore, where the remaining crew of 4 men were rescued through the surf with lines and belts by fishermen on shore. Andrew Davidson was 35, and he left a widow and 3 children. While John Allen was 22 and unmarried. This magnificent ballad was collected from Bill Dobbin in Labrador by Kenneth Goldstein. Mr. Dobbin learned the song as a young man working in the Newfoundland lumber camps. It is sung for us by Lou Killen.

A hard to earn his living, his name was Andrew Davison. He was the master of a vessel, and he claimed her as his own. She was fitted with all was needed, she was called the Rose in June, and with eager expectation he was waiting for the day when the time would come for fishing and the boats would sail away. Now Andrew had been lately married, and before he left his home, Andrew and his wife together knelt in prayer before the throne, asking God for his protection on

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Now when the summer winds blew softly,

0: and meet the crew of the Rose in June.
1: That was Lou Killen singing The Rose in June. The legend of the Edmund Fitzgerald remains the most mysterious and controversial of all shipwreck tales heard around the Great Lakes. Her story is surpassed in books, film, and media only by that of the Titanic. Canadian folk singer Gordon Lightfoot inspired popular interest in this vessel with his 1976 ballad, The Wreck of the Edmund Fitzgerald. During a severe winter storm on Lake Superior, with near hurricane-force winds and waves up to 35 feet high, the Edmund Fitzgerald was lost with her entire crew of 29 men. November 10, 1975, 17 miles north-northwest of Whitefish Point, Michigan. When launched on June 8, 1958, she was the largest ship on North America's Great Lakes, and she remains the largest to have sunk there. The song is sung for us by Jeff Kaufman on his CD, Sea Song Sampler.

That was Jeff Kaufman singing Edmund Fitzgerald. At one of D.L. Moody's Christian camp meetings in America, he related the story of a shipwreck on a dark and tempestuous night when not even a star was visible. A ship was approaching the harbor of Cleveland. The captain, noticing only one light as they drew near, that from the lighthouse, asked the pilot if he was quite sure that it was Cleveland Harbor, as other lights should have been burning at the harbor mouth. The pilot replied that he was quite sure, whereupon the captain inquired, "Where are the lower lights?" "Gone out, sir," replied the pilot. In the darkness of the harbor mouth, he missed the channel. The ship struck upon rocks, and in the stormy waters, many lives were lost. Then Moody made his appeal to his audience. "Brothers, the Master will take care of the great lighthouse. Let us keep the lower lights burning." Among Moody's hearers that evening was Mr. Philip P. Bliss, the well-known 19th century hymn writer, and the striking story at once suggested to him one of his most popular hymns, "Let the Lower Lights Be Burning." Though its origins trace to the Great Lakes, it is no wonder the song has become a favorite in Cornwall, with its close links to the sea and love of song. The January Men, including Gordon Bach from the coast of Maine, sings it for us here.

That was the January Men singing Let the Lower Lights Be Burning. You are listening to Glad for Trad with Dennis and Judy Cook and Doug McLennan on WOBC Oberlin 91.5 FM, Oberlin College and Community Radio. Our usual broadcast time is 3 p.m. on Wednesdays. Sir John Franklin, born in 1786, was an officer in the Royal Navy and an Arctic explorer. He died in 1847 on his last Arctic expedition to find the Northwest Passage. The Northwest Passage is the sea route linking the Atlantic and Pacific Oceans. It lies above the Arctic Circle, between Canada and Greenland, and the Arctic itself. Before global warming, the sea in this region was frozen over for most of the year. For over 300 years, explorers had searched for a route through these icy waters. In 1845, when he was 59 years old, Franklin offered to lead another expedition to the Arctic to search for the Northwest Passage. Franklin took two ships, the Erebus and the Terror. The front of each ship was covered with sheets of iron to help them push their way through the ice. There was enough food to last 3 years. The expedition took 8,000 tins of food. Unfortunately, the tins were sealed with lead, which is poisonous. The lead would have got into the food and made the crews ill. They would become weak, bad-tempered, and they would have found it hard to make good decisions. Even today, people are still discussing how big a part lead poisoning played in the failure of the expedition. Sir John Franklin's wife, Lady Jane Franklin, wanted to know what had happened to her husband. For 13 years, Lady Jane encouraged people to search for her husband's expedition. She spent all her own fortune financing search parties. The tragic story of what happened to Franklin and his crew has been slowly discovered by search parties. During the winter of 1846-47, the ships became trapped in thick ice, and even when summer came, they were unable to escape. Here is Lisa Null singing Franklin and His Ship's Crew.

That was Lisa Null singing Franklin and His Ship's Crew. Time for a little comic relief about the good ship Calabar, that, according to the song, wrecked when they ran aground on a lump of coal that wasn't marked on the chart. The Leggan Canal was a 27-mile canal built to connect Belfast to Loch Ness. The first section, which is river navigation, was opened in 1763 and linked Belfast to Lisburn. The second section, from Lisburn to Loch Ness, includes a small amount of river navigation, but was largely built as a canal. At its peak, it was one of the most successful of the Irish canals, but ultimately it was unable to compete with road and rail transport, and was closed in the 1950s. The good ship Calabar is sung for us here by Bob Zentz.

Come, all you dryland sailors, and listen to me song. Well, it's only 90 verses, and it won't detain yous long. It's all about the adventures of this poor Norfolk tar who sailed his man before the mast on the good ship Calabar. Now, the Calabar was a spankin' ship, pitch bottom fore and aft. And her helm was slipped far behind, and the wheel was a great big shaft. It took half a gale to fill her sail, and she made one knot per hour. She's the fastest ship on the leg and canal, but she's only one horsepower.

Now the skippery was a strapping lad, and he stood about 4'2". His hair was red, his eyes was green, and his cheeks was a Prussian blue. On his chest he wore a medal that he'd won in the Crimean War. And the captain's wife was passenger cook on the good ship Calabar. Now the skippery says to me, look here, young man, says he. Would you likes to be a sail eye or in sail at raging sea? Would you likes to be a sail eye or them foreign seas do roll? For we're under orders to port ye down with a half a ton of coal. Well, we set sail next morning, the weather being sublime, and crossing under the old Queen's Bridge, we heard the Albert chime. But when we come to the Gaswork Street, a very dangerous part, while we run aground on a lump of coal that wasn't marked down on the chart. Then all became confusion, and the stormy winds did blow. Our captain slipped on an orange peel and fell into the hold below. And then he cried, put on more steam, for we are sorely pressed. And the engineer from the bank replied, the horse is doing his best.

0: water, and we all let out our roar. There was a farmer standing there, and he threw us the end of his gallicles, and he pulled us all ashore. No more I'll be a sail I oar and sail that raging main. And if ever I go to Porty Down, I'll bloody well take the train.
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1: The Great Baltimore Fire raged in Baltimore, Maryland for 30 hours, 1904. 1,231 firefighters helped bring the blaze under control. It destroyed much of central Baltimore, including over 1,500 buildings covering an area of some 140 acres. One reason for the fire's duration was the lack of national standards in firefighting equipment. Although fire engines from nearby cities responded with horse-drawn pumpers, wagons, and other equipment, many could not help because their hose couplings could not fit Baltimore's hydrants. High winds and freezing temperatures further contributed to the fire's severity and the firefighters' difficulties. In 1929, Charlie Poole, or someone in his band, the North Carolina Ramblers, found a 1905 songbook called Mowry's Songster, which had this Baltimore Fire song, a rewrite of an 1873 published song, The Boston Fire. The North Carolina Ramblers recorded it, but the first line is a puzzler. Charlie did not follow the sheet music, which read, "It was only through a fault and by an error." The New Lost City Ramblers heard Charlie sing, "It was on a silver falls by a narrow." The song moved into the oral tradition. Becky Kimmons learned it from her grandmother, who said she and her sister choked with the smoke from the fire where they lived in West Virginia. We'll play two versions, Becky's and, for contrast, Lee Coryell singing a version that's closer to Charlie Poole's. We'll hear Becky Kimmons first.

That was Becky Kimmon singing The Baltimore Fire. Now we'll hear Lee Coryell singing Baltimore Fire on his Cornbread and Rum CD.

0: That was Lee Coryell singing Baltimore Fire. The loss of a ship is always tragic. In November of 1913, only 19 months after the Titanic disaster, the loss was magnified when 13 vessels on 4 of the 5 Great Lakes in the Midwestern states and Ontario, Canada, were lost with all hands in a blizzard with hurricane-force winds referred to as a white hurricane. Dan Thomas Bowen chronicles these shipwrecks in his book, Lore of the Lakes, remembering many of their commanding officers' home ports and destinations. Lee Murdoch wrote, "We shall always remember," in 2014, and dedicates it to the memory of the HMS Bounty lost off Cape Hatteras, October 29, 2012, in Hurricane Sandy, and to those ships and crewmen lost 100 years ago.
1: We shall always remember when the storms rage o'er the lakes, the strength

That was Lee Murdoch singing We Shall Always Remember. We Have Fed Our Sea is the last part of Rudyard Kipling's much longer poem, The Song of the Dead, from his book The Seven Seas. Peter Bellamy wrote the marvelous tune, and it is sung here by John Roberts and Tony Berend.

if blood be the price of admiralty, if blood be the price of admiralty, Lord God,

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0: 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Today's topic is The Eyes Have It. Brown eyes, blue eyes, green eyes, dragon's eyes, they're all here.
1: For our first song, Black-Eyed Susan, we have a sailor's goodbye to his true love. It is reminiscent of the famous line from Shakespeare's play, Romeo and Juliet, "Parting is such sweet sorrow." This lament is from a poem by John Gray, set to music around 1730 by Richard Leverage. Black-Eyed Susan is sung for us by Joyce McLeod, from the CD titled Never a Cross Word, produced by Joyce and her husband Danny.

fly, lest precious tears, lest precious tears should fall from Susan's eye.

That was Joyce McLeod singing Black Eyed Susan. Julie Hennigan from Missouri is a highly regarded performer of traditional Irish and American music. Here she gives us some of her banjo playing with a gem of a southern mountain song, Blue Eyed Boy, and a tune, Clinch Mountain Backstep. The phrase, blue-eyed boy, is one that is used informally and disapprovingly to mean a boy or a man who is liked very much and is treated well by someone, especially someone in authority. The instrumental tune is one composed and popularized by Ralph Stanley.

That was Julie Hennigan singing Blue Eyed Boy and playing Clinch Mountain Backstep. Tony Rose next sings The Dark Eyed Sailor for us. This is probably the best known of the Broken Token ballads. It can be found with just about the same words and tune throughout the British Isles, Newfoundland, and the Maritime Provinces of Canada. It must be remembered that sea voyages a few centuries ago could take years to complete, and it's not surprising that the two lovers should each take one half of a ring as a token of their enduring love.

like a winter's morning. Like a winter's morning, when the land is white with snow. But these words did

That was Tony Rose singing The Dark-Eyed Sailor. Thank you for listening to Glad for Trad with Dennis and Judy Cook and Doug McLennan. We'd love to hear from you. You can email us at trad@judycook.net. That's trad@judycook.net. This is WOBC, Oberlin, 91.5 FM, Oberlin College and Community Radio. About the song Green-Eyed Dragon, Rosalie Sorrells, who sings it for us here, says only that it's from her family. Apparently, it was written for Stanley Holloway, famous for his humorous monologues. The song is sometimes used as a jump tale, a story with a shout at the end designed to make the audience leap in surprise.

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That was Rosalie Sorrell's singing Green Eyed Dragon. Next is the title tune from Haneke Castle's CD, Dot the Dragon's Eyes. Haneke is an American folk violinist. She was the 1997 United States National Scottish Fiddle Champion, and she has performed and taught across the United States, Scotland, Sweden, China, New Zealand, France, England, and Austria. Here's Haneke Castle and a group of fellow string musicians playing Dot the Dragon's Eyes.

That was Hanukkah Castle playing Dot the Dragon's Eyes. Cotton-Eyed Joe is a traditional American country folk song, popular especially in the American South since well before the American Civil War. A list of the possible meanings of the term cotton-eyed that have been proposed include to be drunk on moonshine, or to have been blinded by drinking wood alcohol, turning the eyes milky white, a black person with very light blue eyes, or someone whose eyes were milky white from disease or cataracts. Cotton-Eyed Joe is sung for us by the Freight Hoppers on their CD, Where'd You Come From, Where'd You Go?

0: That was the Freight Hoppers singing Cotton Eyed Joe.
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0: Parents are always told it's good to read to their young children. Those of us who love folk songs should also sing to our children. And here is a beautiful bedtime song called Close Your Eyes and Look. John Connolly wrote this for his children when they were very young. His youngest son, now grown up, plays

That was John Connolly singing Close Your Eyes and Look. How could we resist a song called Cross-Eyed Gopher, sung by Peggy Seeger? Pocket gophers, commonly referred to as just gophers, are burrowing rodents found all over North and Central America. They are commonly known for their extensive tunneling activities and their ability to destroy farms and gardens.

0: That was Peggy Seeger singing Cross-Eyed Gopher. Written in Our Eyes was composed by Charles Madigan. It deals with the late 19th century practice of photographing the recently deceased. Children were often posed as if playing. Morbid as this may seem, it was often the only visual record of someone being alive at all. It is sung for us by Phil Cooper, with backup singing by Kate Early and Margaret Nelson.
1: Did you think our lives were better? Did you think we had no pain? Did you think we

That was Phil Cooper singing Written in Our Eyes. Who can question the courage and determination of those who put themselves in the path of danger and even death in the modern civil rights movement? Much of the freedom and opportunity enjoyed today we owe to them. Eyes on the Prize was a mainstay in the movement, often sung by folks who were thrown in jail for the crimes of voter registration, sit-ins at lunch counters, or breaking segregation laws on public transportation. The tune is that of the traditional song, Keep Your Hand on the Plow. Alice Wine copyrighted New Words in 1965. Kim and Reggie Harris, who sing it for us here, added more words and made this arrangement. Here is Eyes on the Prize.

0: That was Kim and Reggie Harris singing Eyes on the Prize.
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0: Our next singer, Matt Wotroba, is a veteran Michigan performer, teacher, radio host, and songwriter. But Matt prefers to be known as a community singer, song leader, and educator. The song Immigrant Eyes was written by Guy Clark and first appeared on Clark's 1989 album, Old Friends. It tells the story of those European immigrants who entered this country through Ellis Island in New York Harbor. Here's Matt Wotroba singing Immigrant Eyes.
3: Oh, Ellis Island was swarming

That was Matt Wotroba singing Immigrant Eyes. At the center of a hurricane, there's a small area where the weather is calm, the sky is clear, and the winds are just light breezes. This area is called the eye of the hurricane. As a hurricane strengthens and wind speeds increase, an eye begins to form at the center of the storm. Usually this happens once winds reach about 80 miles per hour. The eye is usually circular when viewed from above and about 20 to 40 miles in diameter. It's roughly cylindrical, extending through the center of the storm like a chimney. Air from above the storm sinks down in the center of the eye. Surrounding the eye is the eye wall, which is the most violent part of the hurricane. But this song, The Eye of the Hurricane, written in 1998 by Steve Gillette and Rex Benson, is not about a literal storm, but a way of trying to express the inexpressible about that one other person in your life. Steve Gillette sings it for us here.

0: That was Steve Gillette singing The Eye of the Hurricane. No Eyes So Clear takes a look at the relationship between one generation and the next. Perhaps the most important observation is the old truth that children learn not from what we say, but from what they see us do. And that's an especially important role that the eyes play. Here are Lorraine and Bennett Hammond performing the song No Eyes So Clear.
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0: That was Lorraine and Bennett Hammond singing No Eyes So Clear. And that ends our The Eyes Have It program.
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0: Welcome to Glad for Trad with Dennis and Judy Cook and Doug McLennan on WOBC Oberlin 91.5 FM, Oberlin College and Community Radio. 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
1: We begin today's show with Dan Cunningham singing West Virginia, My Home, from his album Appalachian Song. Dan's new Appalachian music draws on both old and more recent folk styles. At its root is his accomplished finger-picking style guitar sound and songs influenced by the storytelling folk tradition.

That was Dan Cunningham singing West Virginia, My Home. Skip Gorman sings My Calgary Home for us next. Calgary is located in the grasslands region of southern Alberta, in western Canada, where the foothills of the Rocky Mountains meet the prairie lands. Calgary is the largest city in Alberta and the third largest municipality in Canada. Skip got the song from Yodelin Slim Clark, who in turn was a great admirer of Wilf Carter, also known as Montana Slim. In 1923, at the age of 19, after working as a lumberjack and singing with hobos in boxcars, Carter moved west to Calgary, where he found work as a cowboy and spent lots of time singing cowboy songs, working, and playing in the nearby Canadian Rockies.

That was Skip Gorman singing My Calgary Home. Here is a beautiful piece of instrumental folk music. My Cape Breton Home was written by Jerry Holland, the great Cape Breton fiddler, for his father. It is popular at folk dances and jam sessions across North America. Jay Unger and Molly Mason, well-known folk musicians, are joined by the great flutist James Galway. Jay plays fiddle and Molly plays guitar. The three instruments weave in and around the music, playing different roles in different sections.

0: That was Jay Unger, Molly Mason, and James Galway playing My Cape Breton Home.
1: Thank you for listening to Glad for Trad with Dennis and Judy Cook and Doug McLennan. 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
0: The next two My Home pieces are of the mountains. First is an instrumental piece called My Home in the Mountains, played for us by Linda Brockington on Appalachian dulcimer. This kind of dulcimer is a fretted string instrument of the zither family, typically with three or four strings, originally played in the Appalachian region of the United States. The body extends the length of the fingerboard.

That was Linda Brockington playing My Home in the Mountains. My Clinch Mountain Home is sung for us by the Carter Family, the first vocal group to become country music stars and the first to record commercially produced country music. Clinch Mountain is a ridge in the U.S. states of Tennessee and Virginia, lying in the Ridge and Valley section of the Appalachian Mountains. It's about 150 miles in length, running generally southwest-northeast, with numerous curves. Clinch Mountain has only one true gap, where the ridge is completely sliced in half and continues as Clinch Mountain on either side. This gap was an important trade route through the Appalachian Mountains in the early days of America's history. Here are the Carter Family singing and yodeling My Clinch Mountain Home.

That was the Carter Family singing My Clinch Mountain Home. Bill Staines wrote Sweet Wyoming Home and sings it for us here. Wyoming is a large but sparsely populated state in the mountain region of the western United States. Some of the best rodeos are in Wyoming, in the towns of Cheyenne, Cody, and Casper. There are a number of references to rodeos in this song. Sometimes called a stampede, a rodeo is a public performance featuring bronco riding, calf roping, steer wrestling, and Brahma bull riding. Here is Bill Staines.

That was Bill Staines singing Sweet Wyoming Home. Thank you for listening to Glad for Trad with Dennis and Judy Cook and Doug McLennan on WOBC Oberlin 91.5 FM, Oberlin College and Community Radio. We'd love to hear from you. 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The Piedmont Melody Makers reflect on the dreams of people who moved to the city for work but long to go back to their original home. The Piedmont Melody Makers take their name from the Piedmont region of eastern North Carolina. The name Piedmont comes from a French term that means foothills. Here are the Piedmont Melody Makers singing Kentucky Home.

That was the Piedmont Melody Makers singing Kentucky Home. Mike Herron of the Incredible String Band wrote Log Cabin Home and sings lead on the song. The Incredible String Band was founded in Edinburgh, Scotland in 1965 by three musicians of diverse backgrounds, Robin Williamson, Mike Herron, and Clive Palmer. By the time they recorded My Log Cabin Home in 1968, Clive had left the group, but Robin Williamson, a guitarist and singer with a love for traditional Scots ballads, and Mike Herron, an ex-maracas and rhythm guitar player, were doing exceedingly well as a duo in this psychedelic folk band.

That was the Incredible String Band singing Log Cabin Home. Home on the Range is a classic Western folk song, sometimes called the unofficial anthem of the American West. The lyrics were originally written by Dr. Brewster M. Higley of Smith County, Kansas. In 1871, Higley had moved from Indiana to Kansas under the Homestead Act. He lived in a small cabin near West Beaver Creek. He was so inspired by his new surroundings that he decided to create a poem in praise of the prairie. It was originally published in the Smith County Pioneer in 1872 under the title My Western Home. Musical versions of the poem followed, but it didn't become widely popular until Bing Crosby recorded it in 1933. Here is Vi Wickham singing Home on the Range, accompanied by Justin Brannan.

0: That was Vi Wickham and Justin Branham singing Home on the Range.
1: Thank you for listening to Glad for Trad with Dennis and Judy Cook and Doug McLennan. 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
0: Smithfield Fair had its origins in Pensacola, Florida, in 1973, under the name Laughter, as a project by Dudley Bryan Smith to promote his original songs. In 2017, Smithfield Fair released its 31st album of all new and original songs, Evermore. Our next song, Home Again Now, is a warm and cozy song from that CD.

And that was Smithfield Fair singing Home Again Now. Kathy Fink reminds us of the days of the Vietnam War from a nurse's perspective. More and more women are involved on the front lines, as well as in supporting roles, and need to be recognized and honored. Here is Kathy Fink singing Coming Home.

That was Kathy Fink singing Coming Home. Cy Conn wrote the final song for today's show, Here Is My Home, and sings it with John McCutcheon and a festival audience. Where singing friends join in chorus, there is a closeness that feels like coming home.

That was Cy Khan and John McCutcheon singing Here Is My Home. And that ends our My Home program. Thank you for listening to Glad for Trad with Dennis and Judy Cook and Doug McLennan on WOBC Oberlin 91.5 FM Oberlin College and Community Radio. Have you learned any of the songs you've heard on our program? Let us know at trad@judycook.net. It's good to hear from you.

Right, that was brand new, Jakuzak. He is from Poland, from Warsaw, Poland, and the name of the track was Red Dust from his brand new Gardenia album on Touch Records. This is WOBC Oberlin, 91.5 FM, Oberlin College and Community Radio. This is the second edition of Oracle of Delphi, my winter term project. And up next, I have a track from also a brand new album from Julia Wrighty. And the name of this track is Clairvoyant.

0: Bipolar disorder is a mental health condition common in young adults that causes extreme mood swings, emotional highs with inflated self-esteem, increased goal-oriented activity, and an overall elevated or irritable mood, and lows with depressed mood for most of the day, nearly every day, fatigue, and recurrent thoughts of death or suicide. 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
1: 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This is Oracle of Delphi, my winter project. And I might do a spring late night show with this. I'm not sure yet. And you can hear my dog snoring on the couch as per usual. It's late at night, so she's nice and tired. Anyways, that last track you heard was brand new from Julia Ridey. And the name of the track was Clairvoyant from her Vanish album that just came out on Editions Mago. And my project for this Oracle of Delphi show is to play uber long tracks. So this, I have a track from Luke Ferrari coming up next that tracks in at 33 minutes. And the name of this track is, it's in French, but I think it's Egypt, Oh Egypt. So let's check it out.

Right. That was Luke Ferrari with Egypt, Oh Egypt, from the triple CD Complete Music for Films 1960-1984 here at WOBC Oberlin 91.5 FM, Oberlin College and Community Radio. This has been Oracle of Delphi. Please stay tuned for our outstanding jazz block, Mind the Gap from 3 to 5 and Snapshots in Time from 5 to 7. And I'm going to take you out, fade out with Mike Cooper from Australia.

0: Welcome to Glad for Trad with Dennis and Judy Cook and Doug McLennan on WOBC Oberlin 91.5 FM, Oberlin College and Community Radio. Glad for Trad is a program of traditional songs and tunes, and those inspired by the tradition, from Britain and America. 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
1: We'll start with a tune and a song about Daves. Newgrange in Ireland predates the Egyptian pyramids. The enclosed chamber is illuminated by sunlight for a few minutes each of the 5 days surrounding the winter solstice. It is supposed that those who died during the year were honored at that time. Phil Cooper made up this tune in honor of his friend, Dave Gordon, calling it Dave Gordon's Journey to Newgrange, and plays it for us now.

That was Phil Cooper playing Dave Gordon's Journey to New Grange. This next song, Davy Loustan, is based on a true story. The brig Active sailed from Sydney, Australia on 11th December 1809 and landed a seal hunting party of 10 men under the leadership of Davy Lauriston on an island about a mile and a half from the west coast of New Zealand. The ship set sail again for Sydney on 16th of February, 1810, and was never heard of again. The men were finally rescued and returned to Sydney nearly 4 years later, 15th December, 1813. The Wilson family, who sing the song for us, are from Billingham, County Durham, northeast England. They've been singing and performing a cappella folk songs since 1974. They consist of Sister Pat and five brothers, Tom, Chris, Steve, Ken, and Mike. Here they are singing Davy Loustan.

That was the Wilson family singing Davy Lauston. Next, we have a tune and a song about Edwards. Edward Evans' Delight is a traditional Welsh tune played for us by Steve Gill. We're not sure which Edward Evans might have delighted in this tune, but one possibility is an 18th century Welsh poet who was a bard according to the rites and ceremonies of the bards of Britain. His pedigree can be traced in one unbroken line to the ancient Druids.

That was Steve Gill playing Edward Evans Delight. Edward, also known as My Son David, is a child ballad, number 13. Karen Means, who sings it for us, was born in the U.S. and grew up in Britain. He's a well-known singer of the music from both traditions. Karen learned Edward from the singing of Irish singer Donald McGuire. Basically, it's the biblical parable of Cain and Abel. In the American version, the mother only functions as the asker of questions. In Scottish versions, she was more complicit in the murder of Edward's brother. Here's Karen Means singing Edward.

That was Karen Means singing Edward. Thank you for listening to Glad for Trad with Dennis and Judy Cook and Doug McLennan. We'd love to hear from you. You can email us at trad@judycook.net. That's trad@judycook.net. This is WOBC, Oberlin, 91.5 FM, Oberlin College and Community Radio. On to another tune and song about Davy. First, a pair of tunes from Cream Tees, that's T-E-E-S, because it is a youth band based in Teesdale, in the town of Barnard Castle, County Durham. They call the first tune Davy Davy, though the full name is Davy Davy Knickknack. It's pretty obvious the name comes from the rhythm of the tune itself. The second tune is not so easy, Soapy Town Polka. Can any of our listeners tell us about that name? Here are Cream Tees playing Davy Davy Knickknack and Soapy Town Polka.

That was Cream Tees playing Davy Davy and Soapy Town Polka. Nostalgia has an important place in our lives. Our fond memories help us tell our own unique story. British folk singer Colin Pitts captures nostalgia perfectly in the words and melody of this song, Sing One for Davy.

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0: Back to Eddie for the next tune and song. Dave Parra and Kathy Barton give us a trio of tunes: Eddie's Reel, Ice on the Road, and Easy Club Reel. The first is a traditional Canadian tune. Then, Ice on the Road was written by Graham Townsend of Ontario, and Easy Club Reel from Jim Sutherland of the Scottish band called Easy Club. Kathy Barton plays hammer dulcimer and banjo, Dave Parra guitar, Laurelyn Bodie fiddle, and Kevin Hennessy bass.

0: That was Kathy Barton and friends playing Eddie's Reel, Ice on the Road, and Easy Club Reel. Next is a traditional murder ballad, Young Edwin in the Lowlands, sung for us by David Jones. The song can be found in the Penguin Book of English Folk Songs. David first released his version of this ballad on a vinyl recording, Easy and Slow, in 1975.
1: 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Young Emma was a serving girl and she loved a sailor bold. 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

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His body rolls in motion, I hope his soul's at rest. The shells all on the seashore, as they're rolling to and fro, remind me of young Edwin, who ploughed the lowlands low. 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

That was David Jones singing Young Edwin in the Lowlands. Black Jack Davy, also known as Gypsy Davy, or Raggle Taggle Gypsies, or Gypsy Rover, was once well known in Britain and became widespread in America. It's the 200th ballad that the American professor Francis James Child entered in his famous collection of British ballads, compiled in the last half of the 19th century. It is still used as a reference and guide by folk ballad scholars. We have it sung by Joe Porter on his 2019 CD, Take This Hammer.

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1: Thank you for listening to Glad for Trad with Dennis and Judy Cook and Doug McLennan. 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
0: You probably know that the list of banjo jokes is almost endless. For example, what do you get when you cross a turkey with a banjo? Answer, a turkey that can pluck itself. Seriously, the banjo brings to music a unique combination of melody and rhythm. Our next artist is Arnie Nyman, a leading clawhammer banjo player who's been playing since he first heard the banjo while attending the Mariposa Folk Festival and the Fiddler's Green Folk Club in Toronto in the mid-1970s. His first banjo was a Stuart MacDonald Eagle banjo, put together from a kit. Like many banjo players, he learned the frailing style of playing from Pete Seeger's instructional book. Here's Arnie Nyman playing Rollicking Edward.

That was Arnie Nyman playing Rollicking Edward. Cy Kahn's Old Jack Davy speaks to the issue of bad treatment of African Americans. Still true today, it was much more so in the years after the Civil War when this song is set.

0: That was Cy Conn singing Old Jack Davy. John Kirkpatrick wrote our final song for today, Eddie Baker, after reading a newspaper account of a mishap with a local tractor in the early 1970s. Tom Lewis sings it for us here on his 2-CD set, Demand Performance. You can see why this might be a frequently requested song.
1: Now in Mytheroyd in Yorkshire, one Saturday in June, all the village was preparing for the fete that afternoon. There was Sergeant

Now Eddie quickly picked up speed on the track from Lowellum Farm. Though his load careered quite madly, he never thought 'twould come to harm. But so noisy were the rattles and the clatters and the booms, he had to turn his old transistor up so he could hear the tunes. Then as he went across a bump, it triggered off the trailer's pump, and his hose discovered freedom it had never known before. It waved madly round and round from side to side and up and down as spreading dung.

Now Jemima Smith and Barney Jones from down the old folks' home were on their way for a lunchtime tipple to the Peacock and Trombone. Whilst adjusting of her spectacles to admire a garden rose, the blast from Eddie's onslaught whipped them right from off her nose. "Oh, God," says old Jemima, "I've just had a funny turn. Oh, I feel all cold and clammy, but how my skin does burn." "Oh, speak up, dear," said Barney, as together they did cling. It

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When there appeared upon their music dots they couldn't play too well, as with the tang of brasso mingled a new exciting smell. And their tunes all went awry as they hung them out to dry. The sousaphone player played his last, 'cause he sucked when he should have blowed. There were different tunes in

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And the ice cream had a chocolate sauce no palate could ignore. Into coffee-coloured candy floss Granny Walker plunged her teeth, and forevermore the ones on top were stuck to the ones beneath. And in the tug-of-war there were broken bones galore. There was blood all round the bottle stall as both teams slithered through. There was

"Oh, bugger!" cried the vicar, as he swigged some demon liquor. "I suppose we should be thankful that it's not Saint Swithin's Day, but even my insurance doesn't cover acts of God.

That was Tom Lewis singing Eddie Baker. And that ends our Dave and Ed program. Thank you for listening to Glad for Trad with Dennis and Judy Cook and Doug McLennan on WOBC 91.5 FM, Oberlin College and Community Radio. Doug will rejoin us introducing songs when we can safely be together without masks and closer than 6 feet. Please let us know how you are doing and any comments you have about our show at trad@judycook.net. It is good to hear from you.

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Thank you for listening and tuning in. This is Through the Trees on WOBC 91.5 FM, Oberlin College and Community Freeform Radio. And just want to extend gratitude for tuning in on this Monday afternoon, or if you're listening somewhere else at some other point in the wildness of space and time. But just thank you. And we start off today with C.R. Gillespie, "That Was No Sun." And we're just going to continue to sink into the open spaces and find out what's there. So thanks for being here and sharing in this. You're listening to Through the Trees on WOBC.

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We had Gary Higgins with Thicker Than a Smoky, Islaja with Havaligia. That's probably wrong. Just going to take a wild guess on that. That was followed up with Gareth Williams and Mary Curry. Their Flaming Tunes project, Breaststroke, and then The Atomium Part 2 by Stars of the Lid. Something to sink into and get lost in as the uncertainty of life envelops us always. And we're just going to keep going that way, seeing what's there on that path. So thanks for being here. This is Through the Trees on WOBC.

Welcome back once again. You've been listening to Through the Trees here on WOBC 91.5 FM, Oberlin College and Community Freeform Radio. We have Midwife with Way Out, Mount Erie Microphones Singers Project, Where's My Tarp? And then we just heard Merope Idvipa, Lithuanian band. That's their newest record that's coming out this month. And yeah, we have some Kath Bloom coming up and some other surprises and maybe detours and things here, there, nowhere and everywhere. So thank you again. This is Through the Trees on WOBC.

once again for tuning in, listening, and sharing space with these sounds. Hopefully they have brought something to you this afternoon, this evening, wherever you are. We had Kath Boone and Lauren Connors, You Cleared Up the Sky, followed by The Ethereal Beauty of Rosa by Cluster. And we heard Spinning Lantern by Heiko off their newest record this year. And then that was Water People by Liz Harris Grouper. And we're going to close out this evening with the House of Mirrors by Northeast Ohio's own Emerald. So thank you again for being here and listening.

0: Welcome to Glad for Trad with Dennis and Judy Cook and Doug McLennan on WOBC Oberlin 91.5 FM, Oberlin College and Community Radio. 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Each week, we select a topic and present a program of music related to that topic, along with a bit of mild erudition. Today's topic is going north. A few weeks ago, when the weather was still cold, we had a theme of going south. Now that it's warmed up a bit, we can stand to be going north.
1: We'll start with From the North, a poem by Cicely Fox Smith, set to this tune by Vera and Gary Aspey. Lancashire is a county in northwest England. It is densely populated in the valleys, but it's the wilder upland parts that are extolled in this song.